0: hard at making sure we were happy. Usually around the time of our birthday, my parents would pull us into the living room, and we called it kind of like a checking in. And they, you know, profess how much they wanted us. And they were uncomfortable conversations. I always felt like I needed to say, I'm fine. I don't need to know anything more about my adoption story, because I sensed that my parents wanted to hear that. And certainly in the era in which I grew up, which was, I was adopted in 1959, you didn't really talk about being adopted outside the home. There was a little bit of a shame involved. And I remember girlfriends at a sleepover one time saying, you guys are adopted, right? And I just was horrified that somebody outside my immediate family knew that little secret and would bring it up. So adoption wasn't something I really liked thinking about or talking about. We're in a precarious situation, you know. We have a family that cares for us, we hope, and loves us, and we're happy enough. But I mean, adoption is really about loss. All of the players in the equation, infertility for my parents, the shame of being an unwed mother for my birth mom, and I lost my identity. My parents considered my sister and I their daughters. And so anything that happened before our adoption was like the slate was wiped clean.
1: We tend to view adoption in America as a win-win situation. A child in crisis, placed with new, stable parents who want to build a family, everyone finally in a position to thrive. If you don't have personal experience with the adoption system, you are probably familiar with that fairy tale-like narrative. But even if you are closer to the process, there's still a lot that's hard to fully understand about the adoptee experience unless you've lived it. So today we're focusing on the perspective of people who were adopted from different eras and with different stories. And what we've come to find is that no matter when or how adoptions happen, assumptions about what's best can miss the mark. This season on Top of Mind, we are assessing assumptions. So how can we do better by those impacted by the adoption process and create a system that enables children and families to really thrive? Well, let's start by looking to the past.

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1: the privacy of birth parents. It's not set up to honor the identity and sense of belonging for adoptees. And, you know, birth mother used an alias on my original birth record. My birth father's name wasn't on there, but that was all legal back then. We were 3 weeks old. We were adopted through Catholic Charities in Chicago. And then my mom, who's also very Catholic and very religious, she believed, and I guess I do too, that it was divine intervention, that we were meant to be their daughters.
2: You believe that too?
1: I do believe that, yeah. Especially since I've come full circle with my story and have a lot of details about my birth families. I think I really got the best end of the deal. But it was complicated. I was in the adoption world, there's this term called living in the fog, and I definitely was one of those adoptees where, you know, I was happy with my existence. I had a full sibling that I grew up with. I was really pretty okay not knowing.
2: McGue would stay in that headspace until she was 30 years old, married and with a family of her own. It was her husband who first encouraged her to start looking. At the time, the laws in Illinois did not provide adoptees any avenue to access their sealed birth records. So when Julie McGue sent her first letter to Catholic Charities, the response was short.
1: It was, nothing can be shared at this time.
2: And that, she thought, was that. 20 more years went by. McGue was 50. Doctors detected a lump in her breast, and they did a biopsy, and she realized that she had no idea whether breast cancer was in her genes or not.
1: And I have three daughters and a son, and I thought, oh, this is not about just me now. I have a responsibility to my children to give them health information that I don't have.
2: So she started searching again, and this time, the law was on her side. Illinois had passed a bill in 2010 allowing private researchers access to closed adoption records on behalf of adoptees. She hired one of those intermediaries.
1: And so the intermediary was able to find the woman that was my birth mother. She reached out to her, and it was 3 days before my birthday. And the intermediary got a letter from her and said, I don't want anything to do with this. I want no contact with these people, and don't call me again. It was devastating, and I didn't understand it as a mother myself, how someone could be so cold and heartless. And I met with the social worker, and she really helped me understand that what was happening was my birth mother had not been prepared for my contact. I was ready to do it, but she wasn't ready. And she instilled in my sister and I, you know, don't give up hope on this. She knows you're interested in seeing her and making contact. Give her time. She may change her mind.
2: Now, remember, McGue was still grappling with the possibility of breast cancer. She had this big health scare. So the stakes were higher than when she had started looking back in her 30s. The intermediary sent another letter explaining some of that context and asking the birth mother again for her health records. That turned out to make a difference. McGue's birth mother picked up the phone and called the intermediary. She asked a lot of questions about her daughter's health, and she changed her mind about not having contact with Julie McGue.
1: And, you know, then I got the phone call from the intermediary saying, you won't believe who I just talked to, and she would like to exchange cards and letters with you.
2: Tell us about that first meeting you and your sister went.
1: Oh my gosh, I have written so much about this moment, and I have had people say to me before, you know, what would you say is the happiest moment in your life? And I would say, I love being a mother and meeting my husband and all of that, but I think seeing her and meeting her was everything that I imagined it would be. And I think I didn't realize until I met her how much I needed that to figure out really who I was and where I belonged. my sister and I and our husbands went to visit where she lived, and we stayed in a hotel, and we were sitting in the lobby waiting for this gray van to pull into the parking lot. And we saw them get out of their van and walk up to the hotel. She was in her 70s. She's smaller than my sister and I. We certainly have similarities. And that whole moment is in slow motion for me still. It was a beautiful moment.
2: What did she share with you about the circumstances of your adoption that you didn't know?
1: Yeah, well, back then, religion was a big issue. And my birth father was not Catholic. He was Protestant. He refused to convert, which meant for her, you can't get married in the Catholic Church if the person you're marrying, it doesn't convert. And that meant that she had to figure out how to take care of her situation all by herself. I mean, abortion was not an option at all at that time period in our country. And certainly because she was Catholic, she wouldn't have done that anyway. Adoption was the only alternative. So she never saw us. She never held us. She did not even know she had given birth to twins until they told her afterwards. She so internalized this shame that was put on her from society, that she was a sinner, and she still looks at herself, I think, as somebody that has a big secret. I'll use an example. I've gone to visit her in her senior center, and she will not let my sister and I sign in the guest book because there's a little spot next to our name that says relationship to the client. And so she fills that in, and I don't know what she writes in there. I don't know if she writes friend or relative or whatever, but I'm sure she doesn't write daughter. And I asked her one time about it, and she said, you know, these are my peers that I grew up with, and I'm happy for you to come visit, but I don't need their scrutiny or their judgment.
2: McHugh's birth mother was also not eager to help the adopted twins track down their birth father. And when they pressed, she gave McHugh the wrong name. But McHugh was still able to track him down and get his medical history. He refused any other contact, however, so McHugh and her twin sister never met their birth father. They did connect with his kids, though, their half-siblings. Nowadays, adoption stories rarely play out like this. When McHugh and her sister were placed for adoption, only 5% of domestic infant adoptions were open, where there's some level of contact between the birth family and the adoptive family. Now, that equation has completely flipped. The vast majority are open. Much of that can be credited to adoptees like McHugh, who have spoken out about their experiences. But even though the norms have changed, many of the underlying assumptions are as prevalent as ever. Primarily the notion that an adoption into a stable family is a happy resolution that closes the door on a child's past trauma. And there's the whole narrative around made-for-TV birth family reunions, says McHugh.
1: I never wanted to just be like either my adoptive parents' child or my birth parents' child. I really thought it was possible that we could all be a family. That's what I envisioned could happen. Maybe that's, you know, like a Hallmark movie. That's not what happened. Certainly my dad was a lot more supportive than my mom, and they did come around. But there was a point when I found my birth mother and we were in reunion with her, and my mom, I still can't believe she said this. She stood up and she looked at me and she goes, I do not want that woman in my life. And so there was a line drawn in the sand. Over time, she did soften. I'm sure my dad had something to do with that. And they never met. My birth mother and my adoptive mom, they're both still living. They both just turned 90 years old. My birth mom would have been more than willing to sit down with my mom and talk with her about our childhood and whatever, but my mom just really could not go there.
2: How much of her response do you think is rooted in the way the adoption was structured, rooted in a system that was imposed upon her in order to have you and your sister be her daughters?
1: I think I think a good part of it was the system, you know, at that time. As I said, closed adoption is really structured to protect the rights of the parents. And she believed that we were her children. And I think she had blind.
3: And saw several of them still throwing up by their tents. A couple of them were walking into trees. So I guess they made it here okay.
4: Well, there's nothing like a cold shower to bring a man to humbleness.
3: Oh, and they are cold. All you got to do is step out of your tent to get the cold shower, you know.
4: They need to upgrade that tank over there from 3 gallons to at least 6, I think.
3: Well, at least convert it back over to off of solar power, anyway.
4: Kerosene, I believe.
3: Kerosene's good, yeah.
5: Seen it there before, except in the late in the afternoon.
6: Does it do that all the time? Stay out of it.

0: I think the open adoption model that came into vogue in the 1990s is as healthy as we're going to get. There is access to information, family history, medical history, access to the birth parents, if, you know, that is allowed. If there could be a relationship between the adoptive parents and the birth parents and not have them be adversarial. I'm not saying co-parenting, but just, you know, more exchange of information. It's my personal opinion, however, that if a child can be adopted by a family member, that would be the first one on the list. And then to go outside the family would be, I would consider, the last resort.
1: Why?
0: I think it's so important to understand where you come from. And when you're raised in a family that you don't have a physical, biological connection to, there's things you have to learn about one another. I like the idea of being raised by an auntie. At least it is a relative that has stepped forward to be a part of your life, and you get family history that way. I have had so many people over the course of my life say, oh, you're so lucky you were adopted. You know what? There is nothing lucky about adoption at all for anybody that's involved in it. The people involved in adoption, parents, birth parents, adoptees, we all are in it because something happened. And to make it about secrecy, it makes it even worse. Everybody has lost something that comes to adoption, and nobody's lucky in it.
1: Julie McHugh is the author of Twice a Daughter. It's her memoir of finding her biological parents as an adopted twin. Thank you so much for taking time today. I really appreciate it.
0: Thanks, Julie. I enjoyed the conversation.
1: For a lot of reasons, including social norms and the availability of birth control, there are fewer infants being placed for adoption in America today. Meanwhile, the foster care system has become the primary driver of adoption in this country. The children tend to be older when they're placed, so many of them know and even grew up with their biological family.

0: Jamerica Haynes-Lewis is a journalist, a crowned winner of the USA Ambassador pageant, an actress and model, a motivational speaker, and a dedicated advocate for child welfare. Before all of that,
1: I grew up in Western Washington, and that's where I went into foster care.
0: She was 5 years old.
1: It's very much a fresh memory in a way. To respect my family's privacy, I won't go into details, but typically children are removed where there is a point of crisis in the family unit, and that is what happened with me. But I remember being taken away in a patrol car from my home to a foster home. My foster mom at the time, she was saying that my younger sister and I, we were pretty frightened. But I remember that first day of being in her home. They were the Johnson family. I remember taking a bath, being fed a hot meal, having my hair done, and being given pajamas. And I just felt very safe. And so I did remember, though, feeling scared at the same time, though. It was many things all at once.
0: So tell me about the Johnsons.
2: Mostly a sleeping song.
1: I lived with them between the ages of 5 to 10, and we were family. We are family. I consider them still to be my family. I don't feel like they ever judged my sister or I, and I felt like they never judged my family. And we did everything together. You know, we shared meals, we went to church, we went on vacations, we played together. I miss them very much.
0: Were you in touch with your mom and your siblings during the time that you were with the Johnsons?
1: We were, you know, we would visit with them. When a child is in foster care, you know, visitation is a right. So you have the right to see your family. For some of your listeners, they may not know it, but the goal of foster care is reunification with the bio family. It's not to adopt children out, as I mentioned, with my family and many other families. When a crisis happened, it's important to make sure that the family is stabilized so that everyone is safe.
0: So your expectation was that you'd go back and be with your mom?
1: Of course. Yeah, with my mom and my siblings and with the rest of my family. But at the time, I was told we had to wait and see.
0: Haynes-Lewis was one of four kids in her family. While she and her sister moved in with the Johnsons, her two older siblings went to live with relatives.
1: And I'm not quite sure why that happened the way it did, but that's not uncommon for siblings to be split up and to go live with different people in different homes.
0: Do you envy your siblings who were placed with family?
1: I don't envy them, at least not as an adult.
0: As a kid, did you envy
1: them? I did. It was like, oh, I want to go live with my family. Their lives weren't easier necessarily, though. That's the one thing I can appreciate as an adult, that we all had our struggles and we did the best that we could. And my family did the best that they could, you know. My mom really tried hard to get her kids back. And I think that's something that sometimes people don't know, is that parents do work hard and sometimes it doesn't work out, but that doesn't mean a family is bad. And I think that's when it's really important to have compassion and allow people to have their dignity.
0: When did adoption enter the picture for you?
1: After my mother's rights were terminated, when I was 10 years old, I moved into a foster home where it was intended for me to be adopted. It's also called a foster to adopt placement. It was very shocking for me because I thought by just waiting and being patient, I would be going home to my mom. And that didn't happen. So it was very hard for me transitioning from the Johnsons to my new foster home.
0: The Johnsons, it turned out, were only interested in fostering. They never intended to adopt. So Jamerica Haynes-Lewis ended up in the home of a woman who did want to adopt a child.
1: I was officially adopted at the age of 13. We were at the courthouse in Seattle, Washington, and I remember feeling very nervous. And even though I was relieved that it happened, I also think there was a lot of just sadness as well, and realizing, you know, I'm never going to be a part of my birth family again like other kids. And so I think I also too was trying to figure out where I fit family wise, right? So I came from my biological family to the foster home that I lived in from 5 to 10, and then being in this home now where I'm adopted, I felt like there were all these expectations of being a part of a family through adoption. So for me, it was a lot to process.
3: Mm. You say you were relieved to be adopted?
1: Yeah, for me,

0: I learned about that Bible story. And for me, it was learning about how David was not only courageous, but how he faced this giant in the midst of being ridiculed and just facing uncertainty. And to me, foster care and everything that was involved in it, you know, including just feeling out of control, it felt like this big giant in my life. But I did feel like if I remained faithful and hopeful, you know, I would be able to prevail beyond the situation. And even though it didn't look that way immediately and in the immediate years to come, I do feel that way today as an adult. I remember getting messages from people like, well, you were chosen, you know, you need to move on. It was hard for me. You know, I felt embarrassed that I had to be adopted out. And also, too, I think there's this idea that people are interchangeable. I think that is one of the most like harmful truths, is that you can take a set of new parents and give it to a child and say, this is your new family, without considering, you know, the ambiguous loss that occurs when someone knows they still have a living parent, but that parent isn't there, right? No one can be replaced, you know, through moving a child to a new family. It doesn't erase their past. And there is this thinking that that can all be washed away through this event, and it doesn't work that way. I wish I would have had someone tell me it wasn't my fault, that I was not responsible for going into foster care. I wish someone would have said, I'm still valuable, I'm still lovable, that I am loved. I remember feeling like I had did something wrong. I wish I would have been more accepted and seen in my grief. I got the feeling people weren't comfortable seeing that. They were confused by that. They didn't have the education. And I think also too, it was triggering for them to see so much grief and angst in a child. And I wish someone could have just sat next to me during the times where I was crying or asking questions. I wish that people would have really tuned into that. There was a lot of work that needed to be done that didn't get done until I left care, until I sought those resources, like a counselor to talk to about what my feelings were, you know, being able to talk about some of the trauma I had experienced. And then when I got into the adoptive home, it was like, well, you're adopted, you don't need any of that stuff, when in fact I really did need that support.
1: Haynes Lewis says adoptive parents need resources and support too.
0: Everyone has to do that work, you know, and that means going to a counselor and maybe talking about their own traumas that they've gone through, right? The grief of not being able to conceive and carry their own child. Those things have to be talked about. And that's what I mean when I talk about doing the work.
1: So what's your status today, your family identity? You're still adopted? Are you still close with your adoptive family? Have you made contact with your biological family?
0: I would say it's very much multifaceted. I did reconnect with my biological family, and it's huge. So I have reconnected with a lot of my cousins. My biological mom, she actually texted me, Happy Mother's Day. My adoptive family, you know, there's still some challenges, but I would say it's good for what it's worth. And then, of course, you know, I still think about the Johnsons. I always talk about them when I'm out speaking to people about my experience. And then through them, all my foster brothers and sisters I met and all the kids they used to watch through their daycare they had, I'm still friends with them today. So I feel very blessed. And I think for me, what I learned through my experience, Julie, is how to create family. Like I think about being a journalist and my colleagues that I've met through this industry and competing in pageants and the family I've made through that. Like, I feel very blessed to have all these people in my life. And I don't think if I had not gone through foster care, I would have had learned how to cultivate family for myself.
1: How would you like to see adoption from foster care and even removal into foster care changed?
0: Every situation is unique. I have met peers who have been adopted from foster care whose parents were deceased. You know, so you have situations where that can provide a lifeline and family for a child. So I'm not against adoption. I feel that it is an option that should be done responsibly. I don't feel it should be done as a means to punish a parent who's impoverished, who's single, or may not have a traditional family. So I think it's really important that that's an option that is really best for a child if they're in that situation. I think it should be a last resort. I don't think we should wait until crisis happens to the point where children have to be removed. I feel that isn't safe. I feel it becomes more costly when we have to wait that long. I think there are things that people can do on a hyper-local level, which is get to know your neighbors and be there for people. I think sometimes, you know, families don't get along, but if communities can step in, whether it's through churches, community centers, if there's a way where people can be included in the fabric of that community where they don't feel isolated. Because by the time the system is getting involved, you know, like any other system we have in our country, there's many people who need to be assisted for better or worse. And a system shouldn't take place of a community.
1: Jamerica Haynes-Lewis is a journalist, former foster kid, and advocate for child welfare. While adoptions from foster care are the most common form in America today, accounting for more than half of all adoptions, international adoptions are the least common, at just 2% of the total number. But in many ways, they are the most conspicuous, thanks to movie stars like Angelina Jolie and Madonna, and just the plain fact that children adopted from other countries are generally a different ethnicity and culture than their adoptive parents.
2: I came from one world, went into another world, and my reality in which I came from for the first 4.5 years of my life, I never saw that reality again.
1: International adoptions are fraught with a unique set of challenges and assumptions, and we'll explore those next. I'm Julie Rose. This is Top of Mind.
2: I was the kid who wanted every answer to every question I had around, how did we get here? Why are we here? Why didn't you adopt through foster care? Why did you choose Colombia? You had never been to Colombia. Why did you choose older children? Why did you choose a sibling group? I had all the questions.
1: This is Astrid Castro.
2: I am an intercountry transracial adoptee, and I am also the CEO and founder of Adoption Mosaic.
1: Astrid Castro and her sister were adopted from Colombia in 1975 by Chris and Norm Reynolds, a white, middle-class American couple. International adoption rates had been increasing since World War II ended, though the system at the time was a patchwork and not well-regulated. Because of that, Castro would not learn the true story of her origins until well into adulthood. Growing up, she only knew the narrative her adoptive parents gave her.
2: And they were very transparent about the fact that they knew very little to nothing and that they would always support us if it was something that we wanted to look further into in the future.
1: The Reynolds had planned to adopt through foster care, but because the couple moved around so much for work, they couldn't get qualified to foster in any one state, so they turned to an international adoption. But as to why they chose Colombia...
2: My dad's story is we went to an agency and the agency said Colombia is one of the quicker countries currently to bring children home into your home and get to start building your family. And my mom's story is, well, Colombia, you know, was a developing country. They had a need. The people are so beautiful. The landscape is so wonderful and gorgeous, and really wanted me and my sister to feel really good about where we were coming from. And, you know, we have these two parents who are functioning from two very different places in their own needs of creating a family and becoming parents.
1: Were they concerned at all about adopting children of a different race than themselves, of raising two little girls with brown skin who didn't even speak English, I imagine, at the time you were adopted?
2: Correct. No, they, you know, like so many people during that time. It was what we call clean slate adoptions. Love them as if you gave birth to them. You know, maybe 10 years later, we started talking about you grew in my heart, not in my tummy, which is all very problematic in the identity of how we came into our families. And so our parents were not given any education, any resources. Our mom, when we first arrived, had the intuition to bring in somebody into the home that spoke Spanish. And so she hired a bilingual nanny, somebody who spoke English and Spanish. And the social workers that came and did the 3-month visit after we were placed, the social worker said, oh my goodness, no, don't do that. We need these girls to be able to speak English as quick as possible. So the goal was that we would be able to speak English well enough to be able to acclimate into a school. So my sister and I lost our Spanish completely within 6 months of arriving. And I would say if you were interviewing my parents today, they would probably say that was their biggest parenting flaw.
1: Astrid Castro gives her parents, Chris and Norm Reynolds, a lot of credit. They were given bad advice by people they trusted, and they didn't have the tools or resources to support their Colombian daughters in all the ways they needed. But they really tried to help the girls form a healthy identity.
2: My parents, at the time in the 70s, they thought, okay, well, there isn't access to any Colombian restaurants. But they did seek Mexican restaurants, and they thought that that was the closest thing. Like every year on our birthdays, we would go to, I won't call out any names of Mexican restaurants, but not high quality, chain-like Mexican restaurants. It had mountain of cheese and just refried brains spread across your plate, right?
1: So would you have people trying to speak Spanish to you then as a child, go into that Mexican restaurant? What was that like for you, people to assume that you must be a Spanish speaker?
2: Well, and it depends on who's making that assumption that I speak Spanish. If it's somebody who looks like me, I instantly go into imposter syndrome. I instantly go to, I'm sorry, I wish, get like, Can you just hold on a second? I want to tell you my entire life story. I was adopted. It's not my fault. And I do value where I come from. And I do, you know, wish that I spoke Spanish and I would speak to you in Spanish, all of that.
1: Is that a wound for you, that you don't speak fluent Spanish, that you lost that?
2: Absolutely. You know, language is an access to a culture and a community. And we also know that memory is tied with language. And so when we lost our language, we lost a lot of memory when it came to what we had experienced in Colombia. So we no longer had language to be able to talk about that.
1: What did you know about your birth mother? What did you believe about your birth mother as a child?
2: Your birth mother wanted to give you a better life. She was poor. We don't really know exactly what the story is, but that was it.
1: Was that something that you thought about or talked about that you wanted to do?
2: Yeah, two very, very different questions. Yes, I thought about it all the time, constantly. Did we talk about it? No. People say to us all the time, oh, well, at least you had your sister. My sister is my full biological sister, and we were adopted together, right? So, oh, at least you had each other to talk to. I remember as an adult, I said to my sister, did you grow up thinking about our mom very often? Which is such a crazy question to be asking your adult sister that you grew up with your whole life. And she said, of course I did. And I said, oh my gosh, like we were literally in two separate bedrooms thinking in isolation about something, and we didn't have the language to know how to talk to each other about it. There's also a lot of stigma around what it means to talk about your birth and your existence before you were adopted, right? And so it means we're ungrateful if we have lots of questions or we want to talk about adoption, right? And so my parents didn't have the language to teach us how to talk about it, so my sister and I never talked about it. If they had spoken Spanish or had learned Spanish before, they would have heard a narrative from my sister who had a lot of memories and a lot of things that she wanted and needed to talk about that then got pushed away. I think our parents would have heard things like, I miss her, right? And that launches into a whole, of course you do. And let's talk more about that. Or let's, you know, bring in a professional who can help us talk more about that or whatever. So it just would have snowballed into a much healthier existence around being adopted.
1: You finally got serious about looking for your birth mother when you were 40, 41, right? It was actually kind of on a whim. You were on vacation, heading on vacation to Colombia, which had become a habit for you and your husband and daughter. And the way I understand it, kind of just like, well, okay, let's go to the place where you believe you were born, right? Bucaramanga, Colombia. Mm-hmm. And initially you find, well, nothing. I mean, very little, right? Like you're hitting one roadblock after another when you're trying all the records in the town and the birth records and the orphanage records and so forth. But then something just straight out of a movie happens. You get this idea. What was it?
2: So the idea was like, I would just go make an announcement, maybe through a newspaper, and say, I'm here. I'm looking for our mom. So we went to the newspaper. And I had brought the original black and white photos of our passport pictures of me and my sister that I had kept with me. Through the little glass window, I slid these two pictures of these adorable little girls. And I said, is there any way I could buy a classified ad? And they said, we'll do better than that. We'll go ahead and write a full article on you looking for your mom.
1: And the very day that it was published, a call came through.
2: So the story is that our mother had gone to another town, left us with somebody who was supposedly a trusting friend. And within 3 days of our mother leaving, we were in a

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1: It's 6 o'clock.
2: Up above my...
1: Well, good evening, and I say good evening instead of good afternoon.
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4: She knew that reuniting with her birth mother would be emotional. She had not expected it to be layered with so much trauma.
5: You know, I think I was in shock.

0: and healed some wounds, but opened others Castro had not anticipated, and it fundamentally changed her outlook on adoption. Up to that point, her advocacy and training work had been focused primarily on helping adoptive parents to do better.
1: Now, everything is rooted in the adoptee lived experience.
0: So Castro began offering programs specifically for adoptees and featuring their stories in every event she produced with her organization, Adoption Mosaic. She shifted the emphasis of her training, too, to equip everyone in the adoption equation, parents, children, even social workers, with the language and tools they need to have the conversations she wishes she'd had growing up. Castro says her parents were supportive of her work right from the start.
1: I will never forget the first time about 15 years ago, mom and dad were visiting, and I had a workshop that I had to go do. And she said, "Can we come?" And I took a deep breath and I said, "Of course you can come. I would love to have you there." And workshop ends. Mom and I get in the car and she closes the door and she says, "Honey, I never knew." And I'm thinking, oh my goodness, here we go. And I said, "Yeah." And she said, "I never knew you were doing such great work. And you do know that if we had had an Ostrid in our life, if we had had an Adoption Mosaic in our life, we would have done things very differently." And I couldn't even pull out of the parking lot because we just sat there in the car. And I said, I know, of course I know. And from that moment on, they have attended everything that they can attend when it comes to the work that I'm doing.
0: That's a beautiful story. Thank you for sharing that, Ostrid.
1: Yeah, absolutely.
0: I want to talk a bit about your birth mother. So what's your relationship with your birth mother today?
1: Amazing. With both my moms. And I say that because I couldn't exist. I wouldn't exist without all of my parents, all three of my parents. And the fact that all of them are trying their best to put aside their own traumas and their own pain around what it means to be here for me and be here for each other as a result is one of the most powerful and one of the most healing aspects of this reunion. And my birth mom, she has some struggles for sure around what it means for us to have been raised here in the United States and lose our Spanish. And my relationship with my Colombian mom is we talk about every 2 weeks on the phone, and I'm just really grateful to have her in my life.
0: So where have you landed on the issue of international adoption or trans-country adoption? Is that something that you encourage?
1: Excellent question. So as a professional, I actually don't take a stance on being anti-adoption or pro-adoption. I actually feel like that is for us adoptees who our existence is around that question, right? So for us to be asked that question, and I'm asked that question all the time, is just not fair, because for me to answer that question puts into question my identity and my existence as a human being. And I know lots of adoptees who are very for, and I know lots of adoptees who are very against. And as a professional creating an organization, Adoption Mosaic, we want people to know that no matter where you are on your identity discovery or your identity journey of what it means, what you had to lose in order to become an adopted person, what you had to navigate, you get to determine and decide what part of that is right for you. I just want you to know that you don't have to do this alone. Also, there's no right answer. There's no right way to be an adopted person. There is, for every adopted person, there's a different way to be an adoptee.
0: If you could change the way sort of societally we think about adoption, What is the change you would like to see happen in American society, I guess, when we think about the narrative of adoption?
1: So I would say what I would like is for anyone who is considering adoption is to be an informed decision maker. So asking the big questions, right? And so when I think about ethical adoptions, I think about family preservation. I think about, has every resource been exhausted with regards to having this child stay within their birth family? If not, what about this child staying within their community? And stranger adoptions or inter-country adoptions, I don't know that there's a place for that in our future. And yet I also know that we're really far away from that, because in a lot of those sending countries, there's a lot of stigma, like we had in the 40s, 30s, 40s, 50s in this country around adoption.
0: So ethical adoption would look like the priorities would be family preservation, keeping the child as connected as possible to their community. If it gets to the place where you have to do transracial adoption, then you're thinking about providing the resources, the openness, the language, sort of that whole continuum. Is that fair?
1: Yes.
0: Okay.
1: Yes,
0: and well ideally, said. Maybe in a perfect world, we wouldn't have to get to that last resort, because we would find a way for children to stay within their communities, but in a way that they can thrive, right? Safe and thrive.
1: Yeah,
0: and that's
1: sort
0: of like, maybe that, you know, would that have been possible for you? Who knows, right?
1: Right. And the reality is we weren't thriving in with our mother. She was struggling. She didn't have the resources. You know, we were on the streets, you know, and her mental health and where she is even to date is hard to watch, because it's not that simple of, well, she should have just been given the resources. Or I hear younger adoptees asking the question of, well, if my parents had $30,000 to $50,000 or whatever an inter-country adoption costs, if they had that money, why didn't they just give it to my mother who was living on the streets? And the response to that is it's not that simple. At least it wasn't that simple in my case. And I struggle with survivor syndrome, you know, being here in this country, and survivor guilt is the term that, you know, I struggle with that. And so I have to deal with that for the rest of my life.
0: Astrid, thank you very much for sharing your insights and your story today. I really, really appreciate it.
1: Thank you. Thank you for having me.
0: Astrid Castro is an international transracial adoptee, and CEO and founder of Adoption Mosaic. So I found

I am especially prone as a white American to endorse quality of life as a justification for adoption. I think children should not live in desperate poverty. But is the trauma of separation from biological family the best solution? Perhaps we can do better for children and families if we think about adoption as an opportunity, when it's absolutely necessary, to give a child more family, more loving connections and support, rather than simply a new one. Top of Mind is a production of BYU Radio. Today's episode was produced by Vanessa Goodman, Elena Beck, Amber Mortensen, and James Hoops, with help from me and Samuel Benson. We had sound design by Brandon Lewis and Spencer Hewitt. I'm Julie Rose. We'll talk soon.

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You're listening to Bluegrass from Sympathy Valley. I'll be here till 8 o'clock. I'm Mark Hogan. 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And if you'd like to text me here at the station, you can at 707-779-8648. Well, I'm going to be playing in this first hour some bluegrass and old time and a little bit of Cajun, old and new. And then I'm going to move on to what I had promised from last week, that I would play some more of what happened at Parkfield, and we'll be listening to part of a set from Critical Grass before I jump in. But for those of you listening here in Sonoma County, I've got a few things that are pertinent to you. Saturday, June 6th, it's a family-friendly musical event in celebration of Sonoma County's wildlands. The Sonoma Wild Music Festival will take place at the Somo Village Event Center in Rohnert Park with a musical lineup featuring Elephant Revival, Sam Grisman Project, Michaela Davis, Hot Butter Drum, Mamouz, Danny Goldberg's Sound Immersion Experience, and special guests. 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Okay. Well, I'm just going to jump right in here. Oh, yes, but first...

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0: Okay. Well, we kick things off with Don Hill of the Farmhands playing the old Don Reno tune, Dixie Breakdown. And then we heard Chris Hillman sing one of his songs, True Love. Then we heard Dear Departed by David Atkins. And then after that, we heard, Bell Monroe and the Brewglass Boys. Say that seven times fast. Anyway, that's Fire on the Mountain. And Bell Monroe, they held down the fort in San Francisco in the Bay Area for a while in that immediate post Paul Saloon era, and doing a fine job of it. I did want to mention the Occidental Center for the Arts is proud to present Victoria George and the High Lonesome with special guest David Lunning on Sunday, May 24th at 3 p.m. The show promises to blend country roots and folk storytelling with hints of pop and rock. Born and raised in Marin County, Victoria stepped onto the stage in her teens and soon was fronting her own band and writing songs and sharing bills with Brandy Carlisle, Willie Nelson, Loudon Wainwright, the Doobie Brothers, Gin Blossoms, and Jackie Green. Her fine band, featuring Dave Sampson, Mike Anderson, and JT John, will be celebrating the release of their album Wilderness. For more information about this event and to get your tickets, visit occidentalforthearts.org. Kudos to whoever is booking the Occidental Center for the Arts. They're doing a great job. In fact, another show coming up there. You can join your friends and neighbors on Saturday, May 30th from 10 a.m. to 9 p.m. at the Occidental Center for the Arts for a joyful, immersive event bringing together extraordinary musicians and dancers from around the world. The day promises to be filled with exhilarating performances, interactive workshops, and irresistible rhythms. 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Cool. Well, as promised, I'm going to play you a little bit of a band called Critical Grass from the Bay Area, and they're coming on pretty well. They're a young group, and they're really starting to show their stuff. So this is a tape. It's raw tape. It hasn't been edited. It's exactly as we heard it, or you heard it if you were at Parkfield 2 weeks ago. So here we are, Critical Grass.
1: Mostly a sleeping song.

0: wake you up a little bit, huh? Yeah. Oh, Jeremy and I are gonna do this next one together. Should we go over to the center? Let's move. You ready to crouch?
1: Oh yeah.
0: Always. Fun thing about sharing a mic with somebody who's over a foot taller than you. This is one called Sitting Alone in the Moonlight. Sitting together in the sunlight, more like, but we can pretend.

0: Thank you.
1: John's taking over for the next one.
2: Yeah, really. Thanks again for coming out. I think this is early, but
1: I agree.
2: Some of us think it's early musicians. Not all of us are morning people. But we are very, very happy to be out here playing for y'all.
3: John, look at the front two rows. These kids,
2: they are morning people.
3: All from school is what they are.
1: I'm getting a thumbs up.
2: Yeah.
1: Nice.
2: Thanks for coming out.
1: You're bringing it.
2: Where are the donuts? It's a good question.
3: I am so sorry.
2: Promises were made. Don't trust the bass player.
0: Yeah, that's a bluegrass song. Promises were made and not kept.
1: I'm kicking this, aren't I? Yeah.
3: Yep.
1: To a whole thing, yeah? This is another Norman Blake song. You know it.

0: Thank you all so much.
1: Give it up for John Hopper, everybody.
2: Woo! John Hopper on mandolin and vocals.
0: And now we're going to have Chris sing a song that is very near and dear to us. Chris, do you want to talk about it?
1: All right, y'all. Joined this band about, about a year ago. And so, world's been doing some stuff. And so this song spoke to all of us. It spoke to all of us about the importance of being good folks, being kind, all that stuff. So this is a song that was written by,
3: Thank you.
1: Some applause for kindness. The world could use a little bit more of that
3: all
1: these
3: in favor
1: days.
3: Of kindness.
1: This is a song that's written by Joe Troop and Che Appalachia. It's a really, really great tune, song, called The Dreamer.
2: Dreamer's in the E now.

0: Thank you.
1: All right. We just want to let everyone know we have a new website that came out last week. Hard launch. It's amazing. CriticalGrassBand.com. So check it out. You can get on our mailing list if you want. And we also have some amazing t-shirts that my best friend designed for a gig we did last year that has forest creatures on it playing instruments and some high fantasy imagery. Our bassist is an owlbear. I want you to know. So the t-shirts are over by the merch. And another announcement is Leah is doing a fiddle workshop. Leah and Jeremy are doing a fiddle workshop this evening. Yeah. Irish fiddle for bluegrass players.
2: We're going to do a Hazel Dickens song now. And it's probably, if you know one Hazel Dickens song, it's probably this one.

0: Leah Wollenberg, everyone.
1: Chris, you're doing the best one yet.
2: All right, y'all. Any fans of John Hartford out there? All right. Well, if you know John Hartford, you know this song. This is the one that made him lots of money.
1: We're doing the greatest hits this morning.
2: Yeah, we are doing. This is all the greatest hits.
1: No deep cuts here.
2: Yeah, that's right. This is Gentle on My Mind.

0: Well, we're listening to Critical Grass from their set at the Parkfield Bluegrass Festival 2 weeks ago. And we're going to listen to one more and move on to even more bluegrass, old time, and cowboy music.
1: Thanks so much. That's Chris Quayle there on guitar. Jeremy Reinhardt is going to come up, take center stage, and sing the next one for you. And I want to point out Lee Jones back here on bass. Also doing the band wrangle. He makes everything else that takes to make a band happen. Want to give a big thank you to Paul Knight over there on sound. I don't know if we thanked Paul last night, and I'm sorry, Paul. Always a pleasure. You ready?
2: I'm ready.

0: Thank you.
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2: 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Okay, I'm going to reach back and play something off Delamay's very first album. This one is called Hound.

driving Wayne to a bullet from the FBI, and they propped him underneath an apple tree waiting for pretty boy Floyd to die. The cops all stared in disbelief, they've been hunting him for so long.

And even if he'd only done half those things, he was good enough to hang. Not many people would have given pretty boy up. He was loved all across the land. But these are cold, hard years, and money buys years, and enough money changes hands.

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2: Okay. You know, that last tune we heard, Pretty Boy Floyd, that's John Showman of the Lonesome Ace String Band. Actually, John Showman and Chris Cool, Showman and Cool, is they travel mostly, I guess, as a duet. When they need to, they pick up a bass player. In this case, it's Max Einemann. And that was interesting. He just did a little homework and spent some time reading about Pretty Boy Floyd and came up with another version of that, of the story of Pretty Boy Floyd, which is pretty darn cool. Well, we kick things off in that set from Delamay's first album, The World Oft Can Be, and that was Hounds. And that was followed by the Hackensaw Boys, Don't Bet Against Me. And then from the Hall of Fame Bluegrass album, Junior Sisk and Joe Mullins doing Don't Let My Love Get in the Way. And a very interesting CD. It's called Farewell Alligator Man. And it's a tribute to Jimmy C. Newman, and 9 of the 14 cuts on here were either written by him or he collaborated with someone. And what you got to hear was Cry, Cry, Darlin'. And that was Reeb Williams on lead vocal and Callie Jones doing the harmony vocal on that. And then the last thing you heard was My, My, My, a Rich Wilbur tune. He's from Marysville, Yuba City. Spent a lot of time in the Bay Area playing bluegrass. He wrote that one, and that was done by Seth Mulder, Screaming Fast. Well, let's see here. Ah, I know. Here we go.

I would like to tell you a little family story. People sometimes say, well, Dot, you know, we know that you came from, well, you were raised out on the Indian reservation, but we need to know a little bit about your history before that. Well, I'll tell you, first of all, my name is D. Strickland Johnson, better known as Buckshot Dot. Well, Strickland, when I go back into the Middle Ages, means from the land of cattle. So I'm very proud of that. Well, my daddy was the 16th child. Can you imagine ladies being pregnant for 25 years? And they lived in Kansas, but it seemed like all of them went to Idaho except my dad, and he came to Arizona. Well, it seems I got a cousin up there in Idaho who's doing the family history. So he called me up and he said, Dottie, I understand that we had another relative that went to Arizona. I said, no, Art, no, it was just my dad. He said, no, before that, way back when Arizona was a territory, he said, there was a Reva Strickland. See if you can find anything about that. So I did. I went to the Historical Society and I looked. Sure enough, it said Reva Strickland. And I just didn't get it in the mail right away. And Art called me and he said, Dottie, did you find anything? I said, yes, I did. And he said, well, are you going to send it? I said, oh, yes, yeah, I will. And I did. But, well, this is what it said. It said, Reva Strickland, horse thief. Sent to Yuma Territorial Prison, 1885. Escaped 1887. Robbed the Southern Pacific Railroad 6 times. Caught by Pinkerton detectives. Convicted and hanged in 1889. Well, you don't want that in the family history book, so I edited it slightly. And this is what I sent my cousin Art. It says, Reva Strickland, a famous cowboy in the Arizona Territory. His business empire grew to include acquisition of valuable equestrian assets, and he had intimate dealings with the Arizona Railroad. Beginning in 1885, he devoted several years of his life to service at a government facility, finally taking leave to resume his dealings with the railroad. In 1887, he was a key player in a vital investigation run by the renowned Pinkerton Detective Agency. In 1889, Reva passed away during an important civic function held in his honor. When the platform upon which he was standing collapsed.

0: Well, there are strange things done in the midnight sun by the men who moil for gold. The Arctic trails have their secret tales that make your blood run cold. The northern lights have seen queer sights, but the queerest they ever did see was the night on the marge at Lake LaBarge when I cremated Sam McGee. Now, Sam McGee was from Tennessee, where the cotton blooms and blows, and why he left his home in the South to roam round the pole, God only knows. He was always cold, but the land of gold seemed to hold him like a spell, though he'd often say in his homely way that he'd sooner live in hell. It was a Christmas day, and we were mushing our way over the Dawson Trail, you talk of your cold, through the park as folded, stabbed like a driven nail, and if our eyes we'd close, then our lashes froze till we couldn't hardly see. 'Twere much fun. But the only one to whimper was Sam McGee. And that very night, as we lay packed tight in our robes beneath the snow, and the dogs were fed, stars overhead were dancing heel and toe, he turned to me and, "Cap," says he, "I'll cash in this trip, I guess, and if I do, I'm asking you won't refuse my last request." Well, he seemed so low, I couldn't say no. Then he said with a sort of moan, "It's a cursed cold. It's got right hold, I'm chilled plumb through the bone. Oh, it ain't being dead, it's my awful dread of an icy grave that pains. I want you to swear that come foul or fair, you'll cremate my last remains." Well, a friend's last need is a thing to heed, so I swore I wouldn't fail. We started on at the streak of dawn, but God, he looked ghastly pale. He crouched on the sleigh and he raved all day of his home in Tennessee, and before nightfall, a corpse is all that was left to Sam McGee. Well, there wasn't a breath in this land of death, and I hurried on horror-driven with a corpse half hid I couldn't get rid of because of this promise I'd given. I had him lashed to the sleigh, and he seemed to say, "You may tax your brawn and brain, but you promised true, and it's up to you to cremate these last remains." Well, a promise made is a debt unpaid, and the trail has its own stern code, and in the days to come, though my lips were dumb and my heart, how I cursed that load. And the long, long nights by the lone firelights, while the huskies round in a ring howled out their woes to the homeless snows. Oh, God, how I loathed that thing. And every day that quiet clay seemed to heavy and heavier grow, though on I went, though the grub was spent and the trail was getting low. Trail was bad. I was near mad. But I swore I'd not give in, and I'd often sing to that hateful thing, just hearken with a grin. Till I came to the marge at Lake LaBarge, a derelict there lay. She'd been jammed in the ice, and I could see in a try she is called the Alice May. And I looked at it. I thought a bit, then I looked at my frozen chum. "Here," I said with a sudden cry, "is my crematorium." So some planks I tore from the cabin floor, and I lit the boiler fire. Coal I found just piled around, I heaped the fuel up higher. The flames, they roared, the fire soared, such a blaze you seldom see. Then I burrowed a hole in that burning coal, and I stuffed in Sam McGee. Then I made a hike. I didn't like to hear him sizzle so, and the huskies howled, and the heavens scowled, and the winds began to blow. It was icy cold, but the hot sweat rolled down my cheeks, and I don't know why. And the greasy smoke in an inky cloak went streaking down the sky. Well, I really don't know how long in the snow I wrestled with grisly fear, but the stars were out, and they danced about ere again I ventured near. I was sick with dread, but I bravely said, "I best take a peek inside, I guess he's cooked." And it's time I looked. Then the door opened wide. And there sat Sam, looking cool and calm in the midst of this furnace roar, and he wore a smile you could see a mile. He said, "Please close the door. It's fine in here, but I greatly fear you'll let in the cold and storm, and since I left Plum Tree down in Tennessee, it's the first time I've been warm." Well, there's strange things done in the midnight sun by the men who moil for gold. The Arctic trails have their secret tales that make your blood run cold. The Northern Lights have seen queer sights, but the queerest they ever did see was the night on the marge at Lake LaBarge when I cremated Sam McGee.
1: All right.

0: Well, that was Riders in the Sky doing Here Comes the Santa Fe. Before that, you heard Waddy Mitchell doing The Cremation of Sam McGee. Valley O'Brien fiddled the Jesse Polka. And Buckshot Dot told the story of her relative there in a family story. Well, I got a couple more that I'm going to play you. One is Paul Zarzisky, and it's called Of Man and Mouse. And then we're going to end it with R.W. Hampton singing Sunset Trail. Paul Zarzisky is a real interesting artist. I think of him as the Frank Wakefield of cowboy poetry. And after you listen to this, if you're familiar with Frank, you might understand why.
1: In their itty-bitty gray-haired brain pans, my humble abode must look like Sun City or carefree Arizona. August into June, 10 months winter, 1 month utter confusion, and the other month damn pathetic ice fishing in Montana. They shack up and taunt me and turn my temperance of a Tibetan monk to slush. But who, I ask, lukewarm-blooded among us, can fault the beady-eyed, piebald freeloaders for having sense enough to come in out of the cold? Whose bleeding heart cannot forgive their gnawing the felt liners out of our packs, fleece off the saddle skirts, stuffing, padding, insulation out of everything stuffed, padded, insulated with foam, rubber, cotton, straw, solid rock, and shit, oh dear, don't we all just love to mouse around, to burrow in and build our cozy nests beneath our wool blankies and down comforters come 40 below? But what is this furry, squirming, groping back at my bare pinkies, pawing for the spare key in the Dodge's jockey box's dark? What in the, where in the, who in the hiccuping hell filled my right Nike's big toe with only the millet from the sack of assorted bird fodder? My left galosh with decon, my handy Andy hand shoes with dark chocolate cookie sprinkle lookalikes. Dear Mr. and Mrs. Deer Mice, I hereby declare war upon your impertinent impersonages, your deadly hantavirus versus my not, so far, victorious Victor traplines, bar bait, curare dip toothpick pits, glue boards, bouncing Betty Sharp cheddar, booby-trapped Brie and Trojan horse Gorgonzola. I'm bringing out the guns of provolone. And be forewarned to those left standing juggernaut upright, go the spoils. Pay the mortgage, sort of. Mow the walk, shoe the horse, shoo away Jehovah's Witnesses. Hay the lawn, keep the neighbor's wire up. Cheat the meter reader, lie to the IRS, keep the neighbor's wife down, lie to the neighbor about his cheating wife, and spill the gull-damned gourmet dollar per namby-pamby bean curd portion kitty cuisine each morning out of my fuzzy yarn slippers into the pacifist cat's lavender bowl marked killer.

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0: All right. We're ending the musical portion of the show here in the second hour of Bluegrass from Sympathy Valley. That was Adam Hurt, and that was Pony Boy. And again, the previous two cuts that you heard, Sunset Trail was by R.W. Hampton and the great Paul Zarzisky of Man and Mouse.
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1: 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That's it. Hold the phone. I'm going RV shopping. And I got one more of those. There's my number two. On a yes. You heard it right. Gold colored vinyl. Love it. But I'm surprised that's not the soundtrack that used to have that specific song on there. So I'm confused every time I pull out that record because it's just not what I'm in. Not what I'm used to, but it's still killer. Opportunity knocks, will you answer? The Santa Rosa Sunrise Rotary Club welcomes you to join them in making a difference in your community. The Rotary supports a number of local organizations with a focus on assisting those in need. Consider joining and giving back to our community. 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Free speech, no bull. All right. Now I'm going to broadcast because, believe me, I got some weird stuff for you all today. I actually queued it up properly. First drop, nice. Nice needle dropping there, D. I am DJ Damien. This is the Moon Over Bohemia show. It's going to be different. It's going to be wild. Check it out.
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8: You feel good. Good.

0: What were the main items that you used to make these sound effects?
1: We used a rock, a stick. I used to kick my foot in a river to mm-hmm. make a sound of a flushing noise. Mm-hmm. And then I would take skins, of course, and mm-hmm. I would rap on ball guys' heads.

0: Do you know what that was?
1: I think that is an insane man pulling the hair out of a baboon's back.
0: No, that was a blender. I know you didn't have blenders either back in those days.
1: No, we didn't, but we did drink.
2: Mm-hmm.

0: Yes, it's like irregular chickens. You heard the man.
1: When I say damn, I don't mean it three-quarter time.
2: Hit it, Mike!

Luckily, I have Cold Cut to help me out with some beats and pieces. Right here on the Moon Over Bohemia Show, radio that dares to do it to you.

I think we're ready to have an adventure this evening. What do you say? We go on a journey with some old friends of mine. Well, yes, the strange parcels count as old friends, but here, the adventure begins. Turntable 2.

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It was a hobbit hole, and that means comfort. His name was Baggins. The Bagginses had lived in the neighborhood of the hill from time out of mind, and people considered them very respectable because they never had any adventures or did anything unexpected. This is a story of how a Baggins had an adventure. That he had no answer.

0: promised to come. That chance never arrived until Bilbo Baggins was grown up and was standing in his door after breakfast one day smoking an enormous, long wooden pipe when adventure spouted up all over the place wherever he went. He was, you see, a wizard. Good morning, said Bilbo. Gandalf looked at it.
1: What do you mean? Do you wish me a good morning? Or mean that it is a good morning whether I want it or not? Or that you feel good this morning? Or that it is a morning to be good on?
0: All of them at once, said Bilbo, blowing a beautiful grey ring of smoke that sailed up into the air and floated away over the hill.
1: Very pretty, said Gandalf. But I have no time to blow smoke rings. I am looking for someone to share in an adventure, and it's very difficult to find anyone.
0: I should think so, in these parts.
1: We're plain quiet folk and have no use for adventures.
0: Nasty, disturbing things.
1: I am looking for someone to share in an adventure, and it's very difficult to find anyone.
0: I should think so, in these parts.
1: We're plain quiet folk and have no use for adventures.
0: That's the disturbing thing.
1: We don't want any adventures here, thank you.
0: We don't want any adventures here.
1: Thank you.
0: We might try over the hill or across the water.
1: Let me see, I don't think I know your name. Gandalf's eyes sparkle. But I know your name, Mr. Bilbo Baggins. And you know mine, though you don't remember. I am Gandalf.

0: is me. Not the wandering wizard who used to tell such wonderful tales at parties about dragons and goblins and giants. Not the man who used to make such particularly excellent fireworks. I beg your pardon.
1: Who else should I be? But being here, I will give you what you ask for.
0: I beg your pardon? I haven't asked for anything.
1: Yes, you have. Twice now. My pop. I give it to you. In fact, I will go so far as to send you on this adventure. Very amusing for me, very good for you, and profitable too. If you ever get over it.
0: I don't want any adventures, thank you. But please come to tea anytime you like. Why not tomorrow? Goodbye.
1: With that, the hobbit turned and scuttled inside his round green door and shut it as quickly as he dared. Not so new. Wizards, after all, are wizards. Gandalf stood outside the door, laughing.

0: the only way to kill those front doors.
1: Good heavens, Gandalf.
0: But it wasn't Gandalf at all. It was a dwarf with a green beard tucked into a golden belt and very bright eyes under his dark green hood. He pushed him aside, just as if he had been expected.
2: Dwelling at your service, he said with a low bow.
3: Bilbo Baggins, at yours, said Bilbo.
0: What is it about?
3: Would you take some tea?
0: They had not been at table long when there came an even louder ring.
3: Excuse me,
0: said the hobbit.
3: So you have got here at last?
0: But it wasn't Gandalf, but a very old-looking dwarf on the step with a white beard and a scarlet hood.
2: Balin, at your service.
3: Come in. Have some tea.
2: A little beer would suit me better, all the same, my good sir. But I don't mind some cake. Seed cake, if you have any.
0: Bilbo had just plumped down the beer and the cake in front of them when the doorbell rang again.
3: What can I do for you?
2: Keely, at your service. And Feely, added the other.
0: And they both swept off their blue hoods and bowed.
2: Dwelling and bailing here already, I see, said Keely. Good.
3: Oh, this is queer doings, thought Bilbo. I really must sit down for a minute and have a drink.
0: He had only just had a sip in the corner while the four dwarves sat round the table and talked about mines and gold and troubles with the goblins and the depredations of dragons, when his bell rang again.
3: Someone at the door, he said, thinking.
2: Some four, I should say, by the sound, said Feely.
0: It was not four, after all. It was five. Dory, Nori, Ori, Owen, and Glilly.
2: Some call for ale, and some for porter, and one for coffee, and all of them for cakes.
0: When there came a loud knock, Bilbo rushed along the passage, very angry, bewildered, bewildered, pulled open the door with a jerk, and they fell in.
3: More dwarves. Four more. Four more. Four more. More dwarves. Four more. Four more. One more.
0: And there was Gandalf, behind, leaning on his staff and laughing.
2: Carefully, carefully. It is not like you, Bilbo, to be friends waiting on the mat and then open the door like a pop gun. Let me introduce Bifur, Bofur, Bombur, and especially Thorin.
0: Thorin was an enormously important dwarf. In fact, no other than the great Thorin Oakenshield himself.
2: Now we are all here, said Gandalf. Quite a merry gathering.
0: I hope there is something left for the latecomers to eat and drink.
3: A little red wine, I think, for me.
2: And for me, said Thorin.
3: Confusticate and bother these dwarves, thought Bilbo. I suppose you will all stay to supper, he said in his politest, unpressing tones.
2: Of course, said Thorin. And after, we shan't get through the business till late, and we must have some music first.
0: Thereupon, the 12 dwarves, not Thorin, he was too important, and stayed talking to Gandalf, jumped to their feet and started to sing.
2: Chip the glasses and crack the plates, blunt the knives and bend the forks, that's what Bilbo Baggins hates. Smash the bottles and burn the corks. Dump the crocks in a boiling bowl, pound them up with a thumping bowl, and when you've finished, if any are whole, send them down the hall to roll. That's what Bilbo Baggins hates, so carefully, carefully with the plates.
0: Of course, they did none of these dreadful things. Everything was cleaned and put away safe as quick as light.
2: Now for some music, said Thorin. Bring out the instruments.
0: They came back with Thorin's harp wrapped in a green cloth, a beautiful golden harp. And when Thorin struck it, the music was so sudden and sweet that Bilbo forgot everything else and was swept away into dark land on the stage. Far over the water and very far from his hobbit hole under the hill. First one and then another began to sing, deep-throated singing of the dwarves in the deep places of their ancient homes.
2: Far over the misty mountains cold, to dungeons deep and caverns old, we must away ere break of day to seek the pale enchanted gold. The dwarves of yore made mighty spells while hammers fell like ringing bells in places deep.

0: with faces pale, the dragon's ire more fierce than fire laid low their towers and houses. The mountain smoked beneath the moon, the dwarves they heard the tramp of doom, they fled their hall to dying fall beneath his feet, beneath the moon. Far over the misty mountains grim, the dungeons deep and caverns dim, we must away, ere break of day, to win our hearts and gold from him. As they sang, the hobbit felt the love of beautiful things made by hands and by cunning and by magic moving through him, a fierce and jealous love, the desire of the hearts of dwarves. Then something Tookish woke up inside him, and he wished to go and see the great mountains and explore the caves and wear a sword instead of a walking stick. Suddenly in the wood beyond the water a flame leapt up, probably somebody lighting a wood fire, and he thought of plundering dragons settling on his quiet hill and kindling it all to flames. He shuddered, and very quickly he was playing Mr. Baggins of Bag End Underhill again. Bilbo got up.
1: "Where are you going?" said Thorin.
2: What about a little light?" said Bilbo, apologetically.
1: "We like the dark," said all the dwarves. "Dark for dark business. There are many hours before dawn."
2: "Oh, of course," said Bilbo, and sat down in a hut. He missed the stool, sat in the bed, knocking over the poker and the shovel with a crack.
0: "Will you be quiet?" said Gandalf. "Let Thorin speak."
1: "Gandalf, dwarves, and Mr. Baggins, we are met to discuss our plans, our ways, means, policy, and devices. We shall soon before the break of day start on our long journey, a journey from which some of us, or perhaps all of us, may never return."
0: Poor Bilbo couldn't bear it any longer and may never return. He began to feel a shriek coming up inside, and very soon it burst out like the whistle of an engine coming out of a tunnel. He fell flat on the floor and kept calling out, "Struck by lightning! Struck by lightning!" And that was all they could get out of him for a very long time. So they took him and laid him on the drawing room sofa with a drink at his elbow and went back to their dark business. After a while, Bilbo crept nervously to the door of the parlour. He heard Glowin talking about him.
1: "One shriek like that in a moment of excitement would be enough to wake the dragon and all his relatives and kill the lot of us. I think it sounded more like fright than excitement. In fact, if it had not been for the sign on the door, I should have been sure we had come to the wrong house. He looks more like a grocer than a burglar." Many a time afterwards, Bilbo regretted what he did next.
0: He walked right in and put his foot up. "Pardon me," he said. "I don't pretend to understand what you're talking about, or your reference to burglars, but I think I am right in believing that you think I am no good. Look, I have no signs on my door. It was painted a week ago, and I am quite sure that you have come to the wrong house. But tell me what you want done, and I will try it. If I have to walk from here to the east of east and fight the wild wereworms in the last desert, I had a great-great-great-granduncle once, Bull Roarer Took, and..."
1: "Yes, yes, but that was long ago," said Glowin. "I was talking about you, and I assure you there is a mark on this door, the usual one in the trade. Burglar wants a good job, plenty of excitement and reasonable reward. Clear as day." "Of course there is a mark," said Gandalf. "I put it there myself. For very good reasons. You asked me to find the 14th man for your expedition, and I chose Mr. Baggins. Just let anyone say I chose the wrong man or the wrong house, and you can stop at 13 and have all the bad luck you like, or go back to digging coal. Let's have no more argument. I have chosen Mr. Baggins, and that ought to be enough for all of you. If I say he is a burglar he is, or will be when the turn comes. Now, Bilbo, my boy, fetch the lamp, and let's have a little light on this." On the table, the light of a big lamp with a red shade, he swapped a piece of parchment. "This was made by Thrall, your grandfather, Thorin. it in the clan of the mountain.
3: I don't see that this will help us much, said Thorin. I remember the mountain well enough and the lands about it, and I know where Mirkwood is, and the Withered Heath where the great dragons bred.
0: One point you haven't noticed, said the wizard, and that is the secret entrance. You see the rune on the west side and the hand pointing to it from the other runes. That marks a hidden passage to the lower halls.
3: It may have been secret once, said Thorin. But how do we know that it is secret any longer? Old Smaug has lived there long enough now to find out anything there is to know about those caves.
0: He may, but he can't have used it for years and years.
3: Why?
0: Because it is too small. 5 feet high, the door, and 3 may walk abreast, say the runes. But Smaug could not creep into a hole that size, not even when he was a young man. Certainly not after he married so many of the dwarves and men of Dale.
4: Seems a great big hole to me. How could such a large door be kept secret from everybody outside apart from the dragon?
0: In lots of ways, said the king. From what it says on the map, I should guess there is a closed door which has been made to look exactly like the side of the mountain. Also with the map went a key, a small and curious key. Here it is. Keep it safe.
3: Oh, this is news. Indeed I will, said Thorin. Now, so far we have no clear idea what to do. We thought of going east, as quiet and careful as we could, as far as the Long Lake. After that, the trouble would begin. A long time before that, if I know anything about the road east, interrupted Gandalf. We might go from there up along the river running, said Thorin, taking no notice. And so to the ruins of Dale, the old town in the valley there, under the shadow of the mountain. But we none of us like the idea of the front gate.
0: The river runs right out of it through the great cliff at the south of the mountain, and out of it comes the dragon, unless he has changed his habits. That would be no good, said the wizard. Not without a mighty warrior, even a hero. I tried to find one, but heroes are scarce, not to be found.
1: That is why I settled on burglary, especially when I remembered the existence of a side door.
0: And here is our little Bilbo Baggins, chosen and selected burglar. So let's get on and make some plans.
3: Very well, then, said Thorin. Supposing the burglar expert gives us some ideas.
4: Well, first, I should like to know a bit more about things. I mean about the gold and the dragon and all that. Also, I should like to know about risks, out-of-pocket expenses, time required, and remuneration, and so forth.
3: Very well, said Thorin. Long ago, in my grandfather Thror's time, our family was driven out of the far north and came back with all their wealth and tools to this mountain. It had been discovered by my ancestor, Thrain the Old. They mined and they tunneled and they made huger halls and greater workshops. And in addition, I believe they found a good deal of gold and a great many jewels, too.

0: When they realize...
1: Anyway, they grew. Real good.
0: Never leave.
1: They grew immensely rich in fairness, and my grandfather was king under the mountain again. His halls became full of armor and jewels and carvings and cups. Undoubtedly, that was what brought the dragon.
0: Materiality really quick to man's higher individuality and destiny. For the true way

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1: When we dragons steal gold and jewels and guard their plunder as long as they live.
2: Spiritual man.

0: jewels and guard their plunder as long as they live. There was a most specially greedy, strong, and wicked dragon called Smaug. One day he flew into the air and came south. The first we heard of it was a noise like a hurricane coming from the north, and the fine trees on the mountain creaking and cracking in the wind. Some of the dwarves who happened to be outside saw the dragon settle on our mountain in a spout of flame. He came down the slopes, and when he reached the woods, they all went up in flames. By that time, all the bells were ringing in Dale, and the warriors were arming. The dwarves rushed out of their great gate, but there was the dragon waiting for them. None escaped that way. The river rushed up in steam, and a fog fell on Dale, and the dragon came and destroyed most of them. Then he crept back through the front gate and routed out the halls, lanes and tunnels, alleys, cellars, mansions and passages. After that, there were no dwarves left alive inside, and he took all their wealth for himself. He has piled it all up in a great heap far inside and sleeps on it for a bed. We mean to get it back and to bring our curses home to Smaug, if we can. I've often wondered about my father's escape and my grandfather's escape. I see now that they must have had a private side door which only they knew about. But apparently they made a map. And I should like to know how Gandalf got hold of it. I did not get hold of it. I was given, said the wizard. Your father gave me this to give to you. He could not remember his own name when he gave me the paper, and he never told me yours. So on the whole, I think I ought to be praised and thanked. Here it is.
1: Hear, hear,
0: thought Bilbo, and accidentally said it aloud.
2: Hear what?
0: They all said, turning suddenly towards him. And he was so flustered that he answered,
1: Hear what I have got to say.
2: What's that? They asked.
1: Well, I should say that you ought to go east and have a look round. After all, there is a side door, and dragons must sleep sometimes, I suppose. And, well, don't you know? I think we have talked long enough for one night. What about bed and an early start? I will give you a good breakfast before you go.
2: Before we go, you mean, said Thorin. Aren't you the burglar? Isn't getting inside the door your job?
0: One thing Bilbo did make up his mind about was not to bother to get up very early and cook everybody else's wretched breakfast. And he was not now quite so sure that he was going on any journey. As he lay in bed, he could hear Thorin still humming to himself in the best bedroom next to him.
2: Far over the misty mountains, cold.

0: morning, bounded out of bed and rushed to the kitchen. The washing up was so dismally real that Bilbo was forced to believe the party of the night before had not been part of his bad dreams, as he had rather hoped. The dwarves had gone. He began to whistle loudly, trying to forget all about them, when in walked Gandalf.
1: "My dear fellow," said he, "whenever are you going to come? They left you a message because they could not wait."
0: "What message?" said poor Mr. Baggins, all in a fluster.
1: "Great elephants. If you had dusted the mantelpiece, you would have found this just under the clock," said Gandalf, handing Bilbo a note. And this is what Bilbo read. "Thorin and Company, the burglar Bilbo. 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Thinking it unnecessary to disturb your esteemed repose, we have proceeded in advance to make requisite preparations and shall await your respected person at the Green Dragon Inn, Bywater, at 11 a.m. sharp. Trusting that you will be punctual, we have the honor to remain yours deeply, Thorin and Company."
2: "That leaves you just 10 minutes. You will have to run," said Gandalf.
1: "But," said Bilbo.
0: "No time for it," said the wizard.
1: "But," said Bilbo again,
0: "no time for that either. Off you go." Pushing his keys into Gandalf's hands and running as fast as his furry feet could carry him down the lane, past the great mill, across the water, Bilbo was very puffed when he got to Bywater, just on the stroke of 11.
1: "Bravo," said Balin, looking at him.
0: Just then, all the others came round the corner of the road from the village. They were on ponies, and each pony was slung about with all kinds of baggages, packages, parcels, and paraphernalia. There was a very small pony, apparently the builder.
3: "Up you get, and off we go," said Thorin.
0: "I'm awfully sorry," said Bilbo, "but I have come without my hat, and I have left my pocket handkerchief behind, and I haven't got any money."
3: "Don't worry," said Dwalin. "You will have to manage without pocket handkerchiefs and a good many other things before you get to the journey's end."
0: So, on a fine May morning, they jogged off from the inn on laden ponies, Bilbo wearing a dark green hood and a dark green cloak borrowed from Dwayne. They had not been riding very long when up came Gandalf, very splendid on a white horse. He had brought a lot of pocket handkerchiefs and Bilbo's pipe and tobacco. At first, they passed through the green fields of the Hobbit lands. Then they came into the Lone Lands, where there were no people left, no inns, and the roads grew steadily worse. Not far ahead were dreary hills, rising higher and higher, dark with trees. Everything seemed gloomy and dull.
1: "To think it will soon be June,"
0: grumbled Bilbo as he splashed along behind the others in a very muddy track. It was after tea time. He was soaked. His hood was dripping into his eyes. His cloak was full of water. The pony was tired and the others were too grumpy to talk. "I'm sure the rain has got into the dry clothes and into the food bags," thought Bilbo. "Bother burgling and everything to do with it. I wish I was at home in my nice hole by the fire with a kettle just beginning to sing."
3: It was not the last time that he wished that.
0: It began to get dark as they went into a deep valley with a river at the bottom. At last they stopped. Thorin muttered something about supper and finding a dry patch to sleep on. Not until then did they notice that Gandalf was missing.
4: "Just when a wizard would have been most useful too," groaned Dorian Norrie.
0: They decided in the end that they would have a camp where they were. Dwarves can make a fire almost anywhere, but they could not do it that night. There they all sat, glum and wet and muttering. Bilbo was sadly reflecting that adventures are not all pony rides in May sunshine, when Balin said,
3: "There's a light over there."
0: There was a hill some way off, thick with trees. Out of the dark mass they could see a light shining, a reddish, comfortable-looking light, as it might be a fire or torches twinkling.
3: "Now it is the burglar's turn," said Thorin. "You must go on and find out all about that light, and if all is perfectly safe, come back quick. If not, come back if you can. If you can't, hoot twice like a barn owl and once like a screech owl, and we will do what we can.
1: Off Bilbo had to go, before he could explain that he could not hoot even once like any kind of owl any more than fly like a bat. But at any rate, hobbits can move quietly in woods. So, naturally, he got right up to the fire, or fire it was, without disturbing anyone. And this is what he saw. Three very large persons sitting around a very large fire of beech logs. They were toasting mutton on long sticks of wood and licking the gravy off their fingers. Also, there was a barrel of good drink. But they were trolls. Even Bilbo could see that.

0: mutton yesterday, mutton today, and blimey if it don't look like mutton again tomorrow, said one of the trolls.
1: Never a blinking bit of man flesh have we had for long enough,
0: said a second.
1: What the hell William was a thinking of to bring us into these parts at all beat me,
0: William choked. Shut your mouth, he said as soon as he could. You can't expect folk to stop here forever just to be hit by you and Bert. You've had a village and an half between you since we came down from the mountains. How much more do you want? After hearing all this, Bilbo thought he must do something at once. He should have gone back quietly and warned his friends, but he decided to do a bit of good, quick burgling. He could not go straight back to Thorin and Company empty-handed. So, at last, he crept behind a tree just behind William, plucked up courage, and put his little hand in William's enormous pocket. There was a purse in it, as big as a bag to Bilbo. Ah, this is a beginning. It was. William turned round at once and grabbed Bilbo by the neck before he could duck behind the tree. Blimey, Bert, look what I've copped, said William. What is it? Said the others coming up. Lummy if I knows. What are ya?
2: Bilbo Baggins, a Bert Hobbit.
0: A Bert Hobbit? Said they, a bit startled. What's a Bert Hobbit got to do with my pockets anyway? Said William.
1: And can you cook 'em?
0: Said Tom.
3: You can try, said Bert.
0: He wouldn't make a mouthful, said William. Not when he was skinned and boned.
3: Perhaps there are more like him about, and we might make a pie, said Bert. Here, you. Any more of you sneaking in these here woods, you nasty little rabbit?
2: Yes, lots, said Bilbo.
3: No, none at all. Not one. What you mean? Said Bert.
2: What do I say? Said Bilbo, gasping. And please don't cook me, kind sirs. I'm a good cook. I'll cook a perfectly beautiful breakfast for you, if only you won't have me for supper.
0: Poor little blighter, said William. Poor little blighter. Let him go.
3: Doctor, he says what he means by lots and none at all, said Bert. I don't want to have me throat cut in me sleep. Hold his toes in the fire till he talks.
0: I won't have it, said William. I caught him anyway.
3: You're a fat fool, William, said Bert, as I've said afore this evening.
0: And you're a lout.
3: And I won't take that from you, Bill Huggins,
0: says Bert, and put his fist in William's eye. There was a gorgeous row. Bilbo had just enough wits left when Bert dropped him on the ground to scramble out of the way. Soon the trolls were locked in one another's arms and rolling nearly into the fire, kicking and thumping. Right in the middle of the fight, up came Balin. The dwarves had heard noises from a distance, and after waiting for some time for Bilbo to come back, or to hoot like an owl, they started off one by one to creep towards the light as quietly as they could. No sooner did Tom see Balin come into the light than he gave an awful howl. Bert and Bill stopped fighting immediately. Before Balin knew what was happening, a sack was over his head and he was down.
1: There's more to come yet, said Tom, or I'm mighty mistook. Lots and none at all it is, he said. No barrow of it, but lots of these here dwarves. Let's get out of the light.
0: And they did. With sacks in their hands, they waited in the shadows. As each dwarf came up, pop, a nasty, smelly sack went over his head. Soon Dwaelin lay by Balin, then Feely and Keely together, then all of them piled in a great heap, uncomfortably near the fire.
1: That'll teach them,
0: said Tom. A nice pickle they were all in now. All neatly tied up in sacks, with three angry trolls arguing whether they should roast them, mince them, boil them, or just sit on them one by one and squash them into jelly. And Bilbo up in a bush, with his clothes and his skin torn, not daring to move for fear they should hear him. It was just then that Gandalf came back. But no one saw him. The trolls had just decided to roast the dwarves now and eat them later. That was Bert's idea, and after a lot of argument, they had all agreed to it.
4: For no good roasting them now. It'll take all night, said a voice.
5: Bert thought it was William.
3: Don't start the argument all over again, Bill, he said.
4: Who's arguing?
5: Said William, who thought it was Bert that had spoken.
3: You are.
4: You're a liar.
5: And so the argument began all over again.
1: No good boiling them. We ain't got no water. And it's a long way to the well and all, said a voice.
5: Bert and William thought it was Tom's.
4: Shut up,
5: they said.
1: Shut up yourself,
5: said Tom, who thought it was William's voice.
4: You're a booby.
1: Booby yourself.
5: And so the argument began all over again.
6: And went on hotter than ever.
5: Until at last, they decided to sit on the sacks one by one and squash them and boil them next time.
1: Who shall we sit on first?
5: Said the voice.
3: Better sit on the last fella first.
5: He thought Tom was talking.
1: Don't talk to yourself, but if you want to sit on the last one, sit on him. Which is he?
3: The one with the yellow stockings.
4: Nonsense. The one with the grey stockings,
5: said a voice like William.
3: I made sure it was yellow.
4: Yellow it was.
3: Then what did you say it was grey for?
4: I never did. Tom said it.
1: That I never did. It was you.
3: 2-1, so shut your mouth.
4: Who are you talking to?
5: Said William.
3: Now stop it, said Tom and Bert together. The light's getting on and dawn comes early. Let's get on with it.
4: Dawn take you all and be stoned to you,
5: said a voice that sounded like William's, but it wasn't. But just at that moment, the light came over the hill, and William never spoke again, for he stood turned to stone as he stooped, and Bert and Tom were stuck like rocks as they looked at it. And there they stand to this day, for trolls must be underground before dawn, or they go back to the stuff of the mountains they are made of, and never move again.
3: Excellent,
5: said Gandalf, as he stepped from behind a tree and helped Bilbo to climb down out of the thorn bush. Then Bilbo understood. It was the wizard's voice that had kept the trolls bickering and quarrelling until the light came and made an end of them. They untied the sacks and released the furious dwarves. They had to hear Bilbo's account of what had happened to him twice over before they were satisfied.
7: Silly time to go practicing pinching and pocket-picking, said Bombo, when what we wanted was fire and food.
8: And that's just what you wouldn't have got of those fellows without a struggle in any case, said Gandalf. Anyhow, you're wasting time now. Don't you realize that the trolls must have a cave or a hole dug somewhere near to hide from the sun in? We must find it.
5: They followed the tracks up the hill until, hidden by bushes, they came on a big door of stone leading to a cave. But they could not open it, not though they all pushed while Gandalf called various incantations.
3: Would this be any good?
5: Asked Bilbo.
3: I found it on the ground where the trolls had to fight.
5: He held out a large key. Gandalf grabbed it and fitted it into the keyhole. The stone door swung back with one big push and they all went inside. There were bones on the floor, nasty smells in the air. But there was a good deal of food jumbled carelessly on shelves, and pots full of gold coins, clothes full of gold coins, clothes hanging on the walls, and several swords of various makes, shapes, and sizes.

0: breakfast. After they had slept, they all mounted up once more and jogged along again on the path towards the east.
1: Where did you go to, if I may ask? Said Thorin to Gandalf as they rode along.
0: To look ahead.
1: And what brought you back in the nick of time?
0: Looking behind. Yeah, Nicol.
2: Now I reckon that they can be your own. They have to.
0: To look ahead.
1: And what? Own it.
0: They have to.
2: I am now fit to a green arrow.
1: Where did you go to, if I may ask?
0: Said Thorin to Gandalf as they rode along. To look ahead.
1: And what brought you back in the nick of time?
0: Looking behind.
1: Exactly. But could you be more plain?
0: I went on to spy out our road. It will soon become dangerous and difficult. I had not gone very far, however, when I met a couple of friends of mine from Rivendell. Where's that? Asked Bilbo. Don't interrupt, said Gandalf. As I was saying, I met two of Elrond's people. They were hurrying along for fear of the trolls. It was they who told me that three of them had come down from the mountain. I immediately had a feeling that I was wanted back. So now you know. Please be more careful next time, or we shall never get anywhere. Thank you, said Thorin. They did not sing or tell stories that day, even though the weather improved, nor the next day, nor the day after. They had begun to feel that danger was not far away on either side. One morning, fording a river at a wide, shallow place, they saw that the great mountains had marched down very near to them. Is that the mountain? Asked Bilbo in a solemn voice.
1: Of course not, said Balin. That is only the beginning of the Misty Mountain, and we have got to get through or over or under those somehow before we can come into the Wilderland beyond. And it is a deal of a way even from there to the Lonely Mountain. Now Gandalf led the way. They asked him where he was making for.
0: You are come to the very edge of the wild. Hidden somewhere ahead of us is the fair valley of Rivendell, where Elrond lives in the last homely house. I sent a message by my friends, and we are expected.
1: That sounded nice and comforting, but they had not got there yet, and it was not as easy as it sounds to find the last homely house west of the mountains.
0: After what seemed ages, they came to the edge of a steep fall in the ground so suddenly that Gandalf's horse nearly slipped down the slope. Here it is at last, he called.
1: Bilbo never forgot the way they slithered and slipped in the dusk down the steep zigzag path into the secret valley of Rivendell.
0: Their spirits rose as they went down and down. The trees changed to beech and oak, and there was a comfortable feeling in the twilight.
3: Smells like elves, thought Bilbo,
0: and he looked up at the stars. They were burning bright and blue. Just then, there came a burst of song like laughter in the trees.
4: Oh, what are you doing? Oh, where are you going? You're

0: Mr. Baggins and Balin went wailing down into the valley in June. Oh, will you be staying? Or will you be flying? Your ponies are straying, the daylight is dying. To fly would be folly, to stay would be jolly, and listen and hark till the end of the dark to our dew. Ha ha.
1: They were elves, of course. Soon Bilbo caught glimpses of them as the darkness deepened. He loved elves, though he seldom met them. But he was a little frightened of them, too.

0: last one, a tall young fellow, came out from the trees and bowed to Gandalf and the boy. "Welcome to the valley," he said.
1: "Thank you," said Thorin, a bit gruffly.
0: But Gandalf was already off his horse and among the elves, talking merrily with him.
1: "Supper is preparing over there," he said.
0: Tired as he was, Bilbo would have liked to stay a while. Elvish singing is not a dangerous ingenious under the stars. But the dwarves were all for supper as soon as possible and would not stay. They all came to the last homely house and found its doors flung wide. The master of the house was Elrond, as noble and as fair in face as an elf lord, as strong as a warrior, as wise as a wizard, as venerable as a king of dwarves, and as kind as son. Evil things did not come into the world. All of them, even the ponies, grew refreshed and strong in a few days there. So the time came to Midsummer Eve, and they were to go on again with the early sun on Midsummer. Elrond knew all about runes of every kind. That day, he looked at the swords they had brought from the Troll's lair, and he said, "These are not Troll men. They are old swords, very old swords of the High Elves of the West. My goodness. They were made in Gondolin for the Goblin War. This, Thorin, the runes mean Orcus, the Goblin King, in the ancient tongue of Gondolin. It was a famous blade. This, Gandalf, was Glamdring, foe hammer, that the King of Gondolin once knew. Keep them well."
2: Thorin bowed. "I will keep this sword in honor," he said. "May it soon please Gondolin once again."
0: "I wish that this could be granted soon enough in the mountain," said Elrond. "But show me your map." The moon was shining in a broad silver crescent. He held up the map, and the white knight shone through it. "What is this?" he said. "There are moon letters here beside the plain runes which say 5 feet high the door and 3 may walk abreast." "What are moon letters?" asked the hobbit, full of excitement. "Moon letters are rune letters," said Elrond. "They can only be seen when the moon shines behind them, and it must be a moon of the same shape and season as the day when they were written." "Moon letters are rune letters," said Elrond. "They can only be seen when the moon shines behind them, and it must be a moon of the same shape and season as the day when they were written. These must have been written on a midsummer's eve in a crescent moon a long while ago."
1: "What do they say?" asked Gandalf and Thorin again.
0: "Stand by the grey stone when the thrush knocks," read Elrond, "and the setting sun with the last light of Durin's day will shine upon the keyhole." "What is Durin's day?" asked Elrond.
2: "The first day of the dwarves' new year," said Thorin. "The first day of the last moon of autumn on the threshold of winter. Is there any more writing?"
0: "None to be seen by this moon," said Elrond.
1: The next morning was a midsummer morning as fair and fresh as could be. Blue sky and never a cloud, and the sun dancing in the water.
0: They rode away amid songs of farewell and good speed, with their hearts ready for more adventure, towards the misty mountains and the land beyond.
1: Long days after they had left Rivendell, they were still going up and up and up. It was a hard, dangerous path, and it was getting bitterly cold. Even the good plans of wise wizards go astray sometimes when they're off on dangerous adventures, and Gandalf was a wise enough wizard to know it. He hardly dared to hope that they would pass without fearful adventure over those lonely peaks and valleys where no clue. They did not. All was well until one day they met a thunderstorm. more than a thunderstorm, a thunder battle. Bilbo had never seen or imagined anything of the kind. They were high up in a narrow place, with a dreadful fall into a dim valley at one side of them. There they were, sheltering under a hanging rock for the night, and he lay beneath a blanket and shook from head to toe. When he peeped out in the lightning flashes, he saw that across the valley the stone giants were out and were hurling rocks at one another for a game and catching them and tossing them down into the darkness where they smashed among the trees far below or splintered into little bits with a bang. Then came the wind and rain and hail and the overhanging rock with no protection at all.
2: "This won't do," said Thorin. "If we don't get blown off or drowned or struck by lightning, then we shall be picked up by some giant and kicked sky high for a football."
1: "Well, if you know anywhere better, take us there," said Gandalf, who was feeling very grumpy and was far from happy about the giants himself. So he sent Feely and Keely to look for a better shelter. Soon they came crawling back, holding onto the rocks in the wind.
3: "We have found a dry cave," they said, "not far round the next corner."
1: "Have you thoroughly explored it?" said the wizard, who knew that caves up in the mountains were seldom unoccupied.
4: "Yes, yes," they said. "It isn't all that big, and it does not seem to go far back."
1: "That, of course, is the dangerous part about caves. You don't know how far they go back sometimes, or where a passage may lead to, or what is waiting for you inside." As they passed under the arch, it was good to hear the wind and the rain outside instead of all about them, and to feel safe from the giants and the rocks. It seemed quite a fair size, not too large and mysterious. It had a dry floor and some comfortable nooks. Bilbo could not go to sleep for a long while, and when he did, he had very nasty dreams. He dreamt that a crack in the wall at the back of the cave got bigger and bigger and opened wider and wider. He woke up with a horrible start and found that part of his dream was true. A crack had opened at the back of the cave and was already a wide passage. He gave a very loud yell, as loud a yell as a hobbit can give, which is surprising for their size. Out jumped the goblins, huge goblins. There were six to each dwarf at least, and two even for Bilbo, and they were all grabbed and carried through the crack. But not Gandalf. Bilbo's yell had done that much good. It had wakened him up wide in a splintering second. And when goblins came to grab him, there was a terrific flash like lightning in the cave, a smell like gunpowder, and several of them fell dead. The crack closed with a snap, and Bilbo and the dwarves were on the wrong side of it. The goblins were very rough and pinched unmercifully and chuckled and laughed and sang in their horrible stony voices as they carried off their prisoners.
2: Clap, snap, the black, crack, grip, grab, pinch, nab, and down, down, to goblin down, you go, my lad. Flash, crash, crash, smash, hammer and tongs, knocker and gongs, pound, pound, far on the ground, ho, ho, my lad. Swish, smack, whip, crack, batter and beat, yammer and bleat, work, work, not dare to shirk, while goblins puff and goblins laugh, round and round, far underground, below, my lad.
1: What that meant was only too plain. Out came their whips and the goblins lashed them with a swish, smack, and set them running as fast as they could in front of them. With their hands linked and chained behind their backs, they were dragged to the far end of the cavern, with little Bilbo tugging at the end of the line. There in the shadows, on a large flat stone, sat a tremendous goblin with a huge head, and armed goblins were standing round him carrying the axes and the bent swords that they used. Now, goblins are cruel and evil. They hated everybody and everything. But they had a special grudge against Thorin's people.
2: "Who are these miserable persons?" said the great goblin.
1: "Dwarves. And this," said one of the drivers, pulling at Bilbo's chain so that he fell forward onto his knees. "We found them sheltering in our front porch."
2: "What do you mean by it?"
1: said the great goblin, turning to Thorin.
2: "Murderer and friends of elves, what have you got to say?"
5: "Thorin the dwarf, at your service," he replied. "We sheltered from a storm in what seemed a convenient cave." Nothing was further from our thoughts than inconveniencing goblins in any way whatsoever.
4: Said the great goblin.
6: So you say. What are you doing in the mountains? Where are you going to? Thorin Oakenshield, I know too much about your folk already. Let's have the truth, or I will prepare something particularly uncomfortable for you.
5: We are on a journey to visit our relatives who live on the east side of these truly hospitable mountains, said Thorin.
4: He is a liar, a tremendous one, said one of the drivers. Several of our people were struck by lightning in the cave. They are as dead as stones. Also, he has not explained this.
5: He held out the sword which Thorin had worn, the sword which came from the troll's lair.
4: The great goblin gave a truly awful howl of rage when he looked at it, and all his soldiers gnashed their teeth, clashed their shields, and stamped.
6: Murderers and elf friends, the great goblin shouted. Slash them, beat them, gnash them. Take them away to dark halls full of snakes, and never let them see the light again. Light again.
5: With a scream, he rushed at Thorin. Just at that moment, all the lights in the cavern went out, and the great fire went off, poof, into a tower of blue glowing smoke, right up to the roof, scattering piercing white sparks all among the goblins. Oh, the yells and yammering, croaking, gibbering and jabbering, howls, growls and curses, shrieking and striking that followed. Suddenly, a sword flashed in its own light. Bilbo saw it go right through the great goblin. He fell dead, and the goblin soldiers fled before the sword, shrieking into the darkness.
4: Follow me quick, said a voice, fierce and quiet.
5: Before they understood what was happening, they were trotting along again with Bilbo at the end of the line. A pale light was leading them on.
4: Quicker, quicker, said the voice. The torches will soon be relit.
5: Then Gandalf lit up his world. But just then they were too busy to ask how he got there. He took out his sword again, and again it flashed in the dark by itself.
4: It burned with a rage that made it gleam if goblins were about. Now it was as bright as blue flame forbidden light in the killing of the great lord of the cave.
5: It made no trouble whatever of cutting through the goblin chains and setting all the prisoners free as quickly as possible.
4: Are we all here? Said he.
5: Let me see.
4: Where's Mr. Baggins?
7: Ah, here, Mr. Baggins.
4: 14.
7: Well, well.
4: Might be worse, and then again it might be a good deal better. No ponies, and no food, and no one quite where we are, and hordes of angry goblins just behind. On we go.
5: Soon they could hear even the flap of the goblin feet, many, many feet, which seemed only just round the last corner. The blink of red torches could be seen behind them in the tunnel.
8: Gandalf fell behind, and Thorin with him. They turned a sharp corner.
6: About turn,
5: he shouted.
6: Draw your sword, Thorin.
5: There was nothing else to be done. The goblins did not like it. They came scurrying round the corner in full cry, and found goblin cleaver and foe hammer shining cold and bright in their astonished eyes. The ones in front dropped their torches and gave one yell before they were choked. The ones behind yelled still more and leapt back, knocking over those that were running after them.
6: Biter and Peter,
5: they shrieked, running for their lives. On went the dwarves again, a long way on. But the goblins put out their torches and slipped on soft shoes, and their fastest runners with the sharpest ears and eyes ran forward as swift as weasels in the dark, and with hardly any warnings than bats. Quite suddenly, Dory, now at the back again carrying Bilbo, was grabbed from behind in the dark. He shouted and fell, and the hobbit rolled off his shoulders into the blackness, bumped his head on hard rock.

true story here on this evening's Moon Over Bohemia broadcast. The Hobbit. One of my old familiar favorites. What a great addition. Voiced by Nicol Williamson. With a bit of dub mixing in there. Hope you're digging it. That's record one. There's a few more records of it. I'm not sure if we're going to keep exploring that or not. I'm going to have to ponder that momentarily because I do like a nice adventure story. And some adventurous dub going on here from H.I.M. This is the Chemical Mix. We also heard quite a bit of African Head Charge, More Bizarre, Timbuktu Express, as well as Muslim Gauze, Indian Summer of Benazir Bhutto, Prince Farai, Guardia Dub, Muslim Gauze again, Curfew Gaza, African Head Charge with Stone Charge and Fruit Market, and Subdub, Monument on Earth. Hope you're enjoying your listening experience right here on your very own community radio station. We are KOWSLP 92.5 FM, Occidental California. I'm your host, DJ Damien, giving you some experimental mixing on this evening's Moon Over Bohemia show. Hope you're liking the vibes. Welcome to September. Welcome to fall. Some actual normal music shortly, but meanwhile, we're digging some grooves and some

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When we realize that life is spirit, never in nor of matter.

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0: guess I'm getting my Halloween show ready. I'm getting psyched for that. Boy, it's coming around. Kronos Quartet's version of Purple Haze. That was a good little thrift store pick on the way over. And something I'm rarely apt to do anymore. I used to play a lot of Phish on the radio before they were a big deal. Plainfield, Vermont's finest. My old housemates. Good luck to them. Split open and melt, why don't ya? And yes, the incredible string band gave us Minotaur. All right, so where are we? I thought I just put something in that player, but no. That was me taking something out of the player. We can get back into the Hobbit. Oh, here's another good one. This is my other best thrift store thing of the day. Alfred Howard and the K23 Orchestra. They are from... Boy, it doesn't say. Oh, San Diego. Or thereabouts. At least that's where this thing was recorded. This is from the Live at the Stotts, Volume 2. So yes, San Diego jazz hip-hop crew giving us... Oh, baby, vinyl digging. I had to buy it just because of that one. And I said, oh, yeah, this is worthy.
1: I'm inclined to vinyl digging rhymes, spit my prime victim is the system, heavy hitting with the wisdom, fused division, sharp precision, unintentions, intuition, never fitting, sometimes blending with the wind, and I'm ascending past the trends and present style, many miles on this highway, now it's my day and it's Friday, truth shine brightly, truth ride tightly, in the night we move so slightly, moving like we are, and the hiding sun is rising, with surprising, hypnotizing, or I'm spying, or I'm prying, open lock doors in my spirit, steadily, so it's like an eagle, never feel vital people, when the needle hits the vinyl, I'm inclined to climb the spinal, taking mine to the next level, David slinging, piercing pebbles, when I'm slaying corporate devils.
0: Word. So let's get into one more of theirs. This one's Ballpoint Ink Alchemy.
1: I'm analytically, acidically burning your periphery of ballpoint ink alchemy. Close my eyes to see thoroughly, walk atop to see nomadically floating like gravity over the galaxy. Time traveling, unraveling space to displace the status quo and double like company flow like a river living water across borders. It's the truth transporter, the omnipresent urban residence whose presence extends like wind to ascend your center and enter the core of your being, freeing what's in store, unlocking the doors to perception, to let the light shine in through the windows to the soul, to eyes to behold, to rise and unfold the secret of ancient mysteries untold. Yet innate to the soul and all this beauty I behold around each and every turn, sights burn the eyes, the red light from the skies, the sapphire fire, orange sun horizon, rising fast as lightning. Igniting and inciting instantaneous ideas which normally take years to form, coming to the mind, a torrential word storm, touching your skin, seeping into your cognition. The world is your kin, men, women, and children, foundation to a building, building conscious minds to fight the hands of time. That's why I look behind in order to move forwards, and I walk towards tomorrow with each of my steps. I breathe out the future with tangible breath, and deep in my dreams, I wonder what's next as we climb these extremes to reach the apex.

tortoise head, wandering star. Well, I've realized that part of my mission is to play the Scratch Perry on the radio as much as I can, particularly some of the rare ones, some of the classics that you don't hear very often, like this one, Cockroach Motel.

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You're all under arrest for attempting of supporting Rands. Under the power of Rands, you're now arrested by I. People of the

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0: Hello and welcome back to The Dark Side of the Moon for another 2 hours of classic progressive rock with yours truly, Gary Jackson. All sorts of music from all sorts of eras of a sort of rock nature, whether it be classic rock or prog rock or maybe something a bit more folky. We got them all here on The Dark Side of the Moon, and we'll start with one of the great prog rock bands this week. When it gets going, this will be Genesis.
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Gotta have some feedback if you're the Groundhogs in 1971. That was a track called Cherry Red from Split, one of their most successful albums. And we started off with Genesis from an album called And Then There Were Three, and a song called Ballad of Big. One of the great Dutch bands that this program champions is Kayak, and here they are from one of their 1970s albums called The Last Encore, and this is called Back to the Front.

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1: The Dark Side of the Moon, the home of classic rock.

first of those two songs were Vinegar Joe featuring Alki Brooks on lead vocals and Proud to Be a Honky, and they were followed by Traffic and one of their later album tracks called Freedom Rider. Now someone's been in touch with the program. It's Daz. Daz has been in touch. He lives in Lye, which I think is in the West Midlands, and he said, any chance of hearing Uriah Heep and a song called Gypsy? I think we can do that, Daz.

0: Uriah Heep and Gypsy for Daz in Lie. And if anybody else would like a request on a future show, the email address is rock@greatoldies.co.uk.
1: Rock. Rock.

Pink Floyd from their live album A Delicate Sound of Thunder, and the live Us and Them, of course originally on the Dark Side of the Moon album. And before that we heard the Edgar Broughton Band. I think that was from Wazza Wazza, one of their early albums, a song called Why Doesn't Somebody Love Me. You want to change your soap, mate. Now here's a band who included a brother and a sister among their lineup. Charisma recording artists, at least when they recorded this, String Driven Thing. And this is Hammerhead.

0: String-driven thing and Hammerhead. I would suggest you might not hear String-driven thing on many other radio shows, but here they are on the Dark Side of the Moon. String-driven thing and Hammerhead.
1: This is the Sloppy Bit in the middle of the Dark Side of the Moon.

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2: The Barnaby Druthers Mystery Hour. Barnaby Druthers, London's second favorite detective, investigates mysteries with his intellectual partner, Harper Thorne. 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

A simple plan. Retrieve a family's journal from the clutches of a mysterious figure who claims to offer immortality. Is there something more to the case than what Barnaby sees?

can he solve the case alone? This is Barnaby Druthers, the one holding the match. 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

0: The scent of lavender with a hint of lilac announced her arrival the way sunlight through unshielded glass proclaims the new day. Barnaby stood as she glided to her chair with regal sadness. He bowed and she curtsied before both sat in wingback chairs. The concierge closed the door and the two were alone in the visitor parlor, a small, sparsely decorated room near the foyer of the Grey Griffins Club.
1: Thank you for seeing me, especially under the conditions I required.
2: The Grey Griffins has rarely received a visitor of such grace and distinction as Covington, though I am certain in time you would have discovered Harper Thorne's parlor also provides an equal measure of privacy and practicality.
1: No, I cannot have anyone else involved in my situation. My story is for your ears alone, Mr. Druthers. I insist on this.
2: But surely you must be aware that Miss Thorne is a very model of discretion. She and I have solved many problems together.
0: Matilda Covington jumped from her chair.
1: No, please, no. I beg of you, if you do not agree to keep my confidence, then I must look for help elsewhere. But even then, the hour is so very late. Oh, perhaps I am ruined already.
2: Now, now, Miss Covington, you do not have to be so distraught. I am willing to hear your story, and if in my judgment I can resolve your problem favorably without assistance, I will so advise. However, if I believe Miss Thorne's involvement is necessary to satisfactorily conclude your case, I will provide that counsel and then will await your instruction.
0: The guest brushed her linen dress as she returned to her seat.
1: In all but the latter 3 years, my father was well regarded as a man of virtue and prudence. However, his final years were not kind to his mind. His judgment began to fail him until, and I say this with great shame, he lost his way regarding his faith. To compound the tragedy, he took up the pen and began to document his rejection of all he had once held sacrosanct. Can you imagine the horror of seeing your father's apostasy in his own hand?
2: Pray continue.
1: We planned on destroying his writing once he truly had met his maker, but tragedy begat more tragedy. We discovered too late he made a prior arrangement for his man Buchanan to spirit the journal away and sell it to a devious collector of secrets. Mr. Clarence Montville now holds the means of destroying our family's good name and honor. We are at the mercy of a villain.
2: Has Mr. Montville made any demands?
1: His treachery is inevitable. They say he is a wicked man of sinister appetites with a quest for unnatural power. Why else would he keep his home a secret? He cannot be trusted.
0: Miss Covington reached into her purse and produced a note.
2: An address in Hounslow?
1: This is Buchanan's address. He was released from our services and he refused to speak to us further. Perhaps you will have better luck. Oh, will you help me, Mr. Travers? Will you find Montville and put an end to his wickedness?
0: Her eyes widened and the sapphires of her soul drew him inward. Light reflected in her pupils and he became keenly aware of the kaleidoscope of light blue variations that formed the color in the eye. His mind traveled to a distant memory of a clear night out in the country when he was a boy, looking to the heavens and wondering if the night's canvas was a painting meant just for him. She blinked. He remembered he had not provided an answer to her question.
2: Rest assured, Miss Covington, you have placed your trust in me. I will locate the man and will do all I can to help you recover your unhappy birthright.
0: Buchanan was not at home, and it took Barnaby half the morning to find Buchanan seated alone at the Fell Pony Pub. After paying for his drink, Barnaby's intrusion on the former manservant's privacy became more welcome.
3: It wasn't my fault.
2: Of course not. You were only acting under the specific directions of your master.
3: That's right, that's right. If I'm told to turn down the bed, it gets turned down. If he wants his hat and coat, he gets his hat and coat. And if he wants me to give a book away, that's what's it to me. I do it.
2: You believe it wasn't right for you to be handed your card for simply doing your duty as instructed by Mr. Covington?
3: That's right. That's right. You understand. It was my duty.
2: Tell me, how did you find this Montville fellow?
3: Mr. Covington found him in the agony column. Cursed agony column.
2: The Times?
3: Morning West Chronicle and Herald. Used to be the Times and Standard, but then he went off them. Collector of rare ideas seeks contributions, he said. The communication occurred only through the agony column until we received a letter providing a meeting point and a message. Montville promised Mr. Covington immortality, and Lord forgive me, believed it. I was sent on my master's behalf and gave Montville the journal. My master died within a month after Montville's promise was made. Immortality. What fiend would give an old man false hope? A wicked one, to be sure.
2: Wicked indeed.
3: But it's also wicked for a family to let a loyal servant go for only doing his duty.
2: Perhaps she was angered by the situation more than your actions.
3: Oh, she was the cruelest. The boys, William and Edward, they feared her wrath. Who could blame them? Is there anything more frightening than someone who believes theirs is the hand of God? That was Matilda. She would stop at nothing to defend her faith.
2: What did you do with the money?
3: What money? No money exchanged. He didn't sell the journal. He wanted me to give it to Montville for free. And Lord help me, I did, sir. Lord help me, I did.
0: To fish out his prey, he had a line and hook, which was the agony column of the Morning West Chronicle and Herald. But he needed the bait. The enigmatic Mr. Montville desired rare ideas. That most likely meant a journal. Although he enjoyed seeing his exploits in print, Barnaby could not be bothered to write them himself, so he never took up the pen to write his own journal. But his mother had a healthy stack of diaries which he was precluded from viewing. Her orders were to destroy them after she passed on, but she also promised to live forever, so the onerous task might never befall him. He might dangle the promise of a Mrs. Druthers diary in front of Montville. He might even have to secret away a volume, but only to discover Montville's true face and then follow him to discover where he kept his treasure. Then he would reacquire his mother's diary and the Covington journal, all would be well. It was a simple plan. Barnaby wrote in the agony column and made a connection with Montville. Days passed as they conversed in print in the column. However, it was on a rare Tuesday afternoon when a knock at the Druthers' home intruded on Barnaby's privacy. Sebastian opened the door and William Covington entered. They met in Barnaby's study.
4: Forgive my intrusion, but it was necessary to contact you as soon as possible.
2: And a wire would not have provided that service?
4: It was necessary to reach you at once to strongly dissuade you from continuing pursuit of this matter. My sister Matilda had no right to engage your services, and I am terminating them at this time.
2: You are terminating my services, Mr. Covington?
4: We don't wish for this matter to be pursued any longer. We will pay you for your time thus far and consider the matter closed.
2: But you are not my client, Mr. Covington.
4: You are attempting to resolve this for my family, and I am the head of the household. I speak for the Covingtons at this time.
2: What worries you about my investigation? Has Montville threatened you already?
4: Make no mistake. I find every aspect of this matter distasteful, and I must insist that it ends here and now.
2: Have you discussed your feelings with your sister? I understand there is a religious sentiment here that is strongly felt.
4: In every faith, one can choose to focus on wrath or forgiveness. I choose the latter. As to our family communication, that is a private concern, Mr. Druthers. I expect to see no further communication with Montville in the paper.
2: So that is how you identified my involvement in this matter.
4: Good day, Mr. Druthers. I do not expect us to communicate on this business again.
0: The son may choose forgiveness, but the daughter was not required to be so charitable, especially to a fiend who held their family secrets. The final communication from Montville indicated an address for delivery of the journal. Just like the Covingtons, Barnaby had been promised immortality. Pretending to accept that as payment, Barnaby arranged to be at the meeting point and procured one of his mother's diaries, which he knew was ill-advisable. On the 3rd of August, Barnaby sat on a bench at Paddington Station and waited for the villain to arrive. A portly, avuncular gentleman sat next to him for a time with a newspaper in his hand, but seemed to be only waiting for the train to arrive. Once Barnaby was alone, a thin, bespectacled man found the adjoining seat.
5: I would have recognized you even if we had not communicated in writing, Mr. Druthers. The papers provided an apt description of you.
2: I am gratified to hear it, Mr. Montville.
5: I was once a professor before ill health forced an early retirement. If you prefer, you may refer to me as either Professor or Mr. Montville. Either will suffice.
2: Ill health, you say? So then you do not subscribe to the same immortality formula that you promised to others?
5: Oh, but I do. I most assuredly do. I believe in immortality.
2: The penny drops. I was told you were a man of sinister appetites who sought unnatural power.
5: Indeed? Is it so unnatural to seek life beyond the clutches of death?
2: It is not the seeking, but the promise of it, that is of the greatest concern.
5: Ah, now I understand. You lack vision, Mr. Druthers.
2: My vision is clear. I can see what is before me.
5: Do you?
2: I see a man with imperfect sight, with ailing health, who promises others immortality, and has deluded all, perhaps even himself. It is villainous.
5: Would you recognize a villain if one were before you? I wonder if that was so.
2: If not villainy, then delusion.
5: There is no delusion, not by me, I assure you. If I could... No, I don't wish to tempt the fates.
2: If what, Mr. Montville? Professor, if you prefer.
5: If I swear you to secrecy, I could be convinced to prove my point to you.
2: It would indicate a level of trust we do not share.
5: But I am willing to make that wager if you have the courage to do the same.
0: It is only here that Barnaby realized he needed Harper Thorne on the case. Perhaps he needed her on most cases. To enter a lion's den without a guardian angel watching his back was foolhardy, and yet, now, there was no other way to close the investigation.
2: I am ready to face what you wish to put before me.
0: The two men traveled by train to the opposite side of London. At an unmarked, unremarkable warehouse on a dimly lit street, Montville removed keys from his pocket and looked at Barnaby one last time before placing the key in the door.
5: Are you prepared, Mr. Druthers? Prepared to witness the key to immortality?
2: I am prepared to see what you have brought me here to see. The definition of it is for me to determine.
0: Montville turned the key and opened the door. He lit a Betty lamp by the door, then another and another still. Inside the warehouse were rows upon rows of shelves, and on each shelf were collections of books, journals, and diaries. There were stacks of books on the dusty floor that had yet to be catalogued and secured in an appropriate spot.
2: Is this a personal library?
5: It is a journal library, a library of ideas. It is dedicated to preserving the thoughts and ideas of each person who wrote them on parchment, paper, or canvas. They're not objects from a printing press. They're handcrafted and unique.
0: Montville motioned for Barnaby to step forward to a small desk on the side.
5: My own Pinakes is here, the catalog of every volume listed by author.
2: It's incredible, Professor.
5: It is indeed. It is indeed.
2: But immortality?
5: Every author, if their book is preserved, achieves a level of immortality. At any point in the future, their thoughts and ideas can be discovered in a book, and when their words are read, the ideas are transferred into the mind of the reader, as if the author were talking directly to them. The author speaks to every generation that follows them, and their words are preserved. This library of ideas is a hallowed ground. It is the key to their immortality. I preserve ideas for the future, and keep the author's thoughts safe from those who are afraid of them. There's always someone so afraid of ideas. They cannot abide the contrary thoughts simply existing, and as they cannot create anything better, their sole mission is to destroy.
0: At that very moment, Barnaby smelled something startlingly familiar, and he recognized it instantly. It was the scent of lavender with a hint of lilac amidst the smell of oil. With a thunderous crash, Matilda Covington threw a lit oil lamp against a bookcase, while her brother Edward broke the Betty lamp and tossed oil onto books on the opposite side of the room. She lit another match.
1: These evil ideas will never see another day.
2: No!
0: She threw the match, and the library of ideas caught fire. Stunned at first by the incomprehensible scene, the conflagration awoke Barnaby's senses. He dove for Edward and stopped him from throwing another container of oil. As the two men struggled, Montville grabbed random books and threw them through the open doorway, but as smoke filled the room, the exercise became a futile gesture. Carrying only a handful of journals, Montville exited the building where Barnaby was already outside, holding Edward until the authorities arrived. All the while, Matilda Covington gloated that righteousness had prevailed. And then the four figures, silhouetted by the flames, stood in silence while they watched the light.

0: She knew not to involve you, Miss Thorne. That was my first clue not to trust her, and I missed it.
1: She did not want me there to watch your back.
0: Had you been there, we might have had more warning before the Covington siblings entered the library. Or you may have identified the fact she was using me to follow Montville back to his secret warehouse. We could have prevented the encounter entirely if we worked together. I was deceived.
1: Why do you think she was successful in deceiving you?
2: He thought of the intoxicating celestial euphoria of staring into her eyes. Then he lied.
0: My pride. I believed I could do it on my own. When a potential client insists on no other eyes on the case, I will know better than to accept the assignment in the future.
1: It's my understanding from the correspondence with Professor Montville that the Covington Journal was not even in the library at the time of the fire. He was still in the process of selecting an appropriate category for it, so the journal is still in his possession at his residence.
0: Yes, and he's going to publish it, and I'm going to pay for the printing. It is the least I can do. 1,000 copies, at least. We will achieve the exact opposite of Miss Covington's intended result in this affair. Still, this doesn't feel like justice. This must be what revenge feels like. And it is not satisfying.
1: I'm sorry.
0: Covington's fear was that the patriarch's rejection of the family's faith would be discovered, and their community would shun them. Their heinous crimes has now created the means by which their greatest fear will become reality.
1: To what faith do they belong?
0: Does it matter?
2: Barnaby dropped his pen on the desk.
0: So I have been sitting here knowing the one action I can take is to begin my own journal so that it may be a foundational cornerstone of a new library of ideas. This time, there won't be just one secret warehouse to protect. Every community will have their own library of ideas. Bad actors can't censor or destroy all of them.
1: You hope to preserve ideas, but not all ideas are meritorious.
0: But even the challenging ideas, even bad ideas, should survive. How else can the better ideas be measured and judged than by placing them against the poorer ideas? If the poorer ideas are no longer there and destroyed, we may never find those better ideas. That is my thought at any rate. And my first entry will be of this case.
1: So you have begun to write a journal. You're starting your journal with this case, but...
0: But I failed. Yes, I know. But I owe it to all those authors whose ideas are no longer available to be shared. I must record the lesson of this day. A challenging idea can be challenged, but not by a threat of destruction, but by better ideas. When there is a true battle of ideas, and when there is a binary choice between the right side and the wrong side, it is easy to identify the one on the wrong side. It is the one holding the match.
3: 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Copyright 2023. Directed by A.J. Lynn. Produced by Kurt Boucher. Starring Humphrey Ralston and Deborah Goodman. With Dan Willey, Jack Sheedy, Kurt Boucher, and Devin Richtmeyer as Harper Thorne. Music by Robert C. Fullerton and Bob Eccleston, with incidental music by Soundtrap. This has been Barnaby Druthers, The One Who Holds the Match. This is a rare author's note by me, the author, J. Timothy Quirk. I wrote The One Who Holds the Match, after visiting the Kurt Vonnegut Museum and Library. Now, I intended to write a story about Indianapolis, and I had fun working on a particular modern caper, which we will eventually complete and then record. But that had nothing really in common with the inspiration that I received when I visited the KVML, Kurt Vonnegut museum, and library. Places an emphasis on the First Amendment advocacy and addressing the scourge of book banning that has emerged with a fervor recently in the United States to coincide with political unrest and some political opportunism. I believe that a story about preventing ideas and books from being distributed to be a story worth telling. Coincidentally, it became interesting to me that the story might have followed a different pattern, one that hews closer to the classic Sherlock Holmes short story by Sir Arthur Conan Doyle about the blackmailer Charles Augustus Milverton. But my story, the one that I wanted to tell, flips expectations about who the real villain is. Metaphorically or otherwise, the real villain is the one holding the match. The other interesting dynamic in this story is that this is one of the adventures where the hero fails. He is given a task by his client, and he does succeed on behalf of his client because he locates the whereabouts of Montville's hidden treasures. And there's also a promised comeuppance to the villain in the story, and yet it is still not a victory. As the library burns, we recognize it as a tragedy. This is a story with resolution, but it does not have a happy ending. Our heroes make mistakes, and they try to learn from them. In the canon of the Barnaby Druthers mythos, the one who holds the match is an important chapter. Thank you for listening to the Barnaby Druthers Mystery Hour. 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Nutmeg Junction proudly presents Barnaby Druthers. Barnaby Druthers, London's second favorite detective, investigates mysteries with his intellectual partner, Harper Thorne. The classic Victorian-era tales take place in Victorian London, while modern Druthers stories take place in modern-day America. Right here on Barnaby Druthers.

0: What if this cursed hand were thicker than itself with brother's blood? Is there not rain enough in the sweet heavens to wash it white with snow? Hamlet, Act 3, Scene 3.
1: Yes?
2: My name is Webley. Winston Fawcett Webley.
1: Can I help you?
3: Professor Stetsman, I understand you're a genius in your field of study.
1: You appear too old to be a student of mine.
3: Oh, I'm not a student, sir, but I do have some questions and I hope to learn from you. It should only take a few moments of your time.
1: Come in.
3: Professor Henry Stetsman, you're American, aren't you? What part of the colonies, if you don't mind me asking?
1: Mid-Atlantic region, sir. Now, what are your real questions?
3: You worked with an engineer by the name of Lake, did you not?
1: That's not information I wish to discuss.
3: Lake is a particularly fitting name for his field of study, was it not? Perhaps if you could tell me how he successfully developed his vessel to travel in the open sea?
1: These are not questions I am inclined to answer. You may look to Mr. Lake if you have something in particular.
3: He's not in London, Professor. You are, and we have need of your particular set of skills and knowledge on a problem of our own.
1: I am quite busy, so I will have to ask you to leave.
3: I was not making a request.
1: Unhand me! Get away from me!
3: You want to make this worse, Professor? That's okay, I can do worse.
1: Get away from me! Get away!
0: One month later.
4: I enjoy knowing the Grey Griffin's Club stocks a vast assortment of beverages from around the world. It makes me feel all the happier when ordering my whiskey and soda. Don't you agree, Spotty?
5: What's that? Oh, I'm sorry, Drothersell boy. Are you talking to me? My mind was otherwise engaged by the paper. Have you seen the Times?
4: Not today, Spotty. Why? Am I mentioned?
5: No, Droopy. Not today. There's a bit of business about a scientist missing from St. Edgar's.
3: It might be some business, but none of ours, surely.
5: A conversation is like a coin. It's less useful with three sides.
3: I thought the Grey Griffin's Club was an arena for intellectual stimulation.
5: Intellectual stimulation, Webley. What are you driveling about? Have you met our members? There's Frederick Gimble of Leicester. I'd sooner have an intellectual conversation with a duck in our library. No offense, of course, Gimble, old thing.
6: None taken, of course.
5: I'm surprised your services were not engaged to locate the man.
4: Perhaps they were feeling shy.
3: Perhaps the Yard has the matter under control and your services would be better served elsewhere.
5: There you go again, Webley. I'm so sorry your appetizer does not keep your attention to your plate.
4: Not to worry, Smythe, my good man. If they had not reached out to me for my services, I am sure they have a good reason and that all things are in hand.
5: Jolly good, Barnaby. I think I shall have a spot more of this what's-it and enjoy my times in quiet contemplation.
6: About time then, Smythe.
5: Enough out of you, Gimble.
6: Quite.
4: I don't see why they have not reached out to my services. We have a rapport with St. Edgar's, do we not?
0: We have a rapport with Nereida Potomus, teacher of antiquities and ancient languages and cultures. But perhaps our familiarity with this member of the faculty did not reach the dean. Are you terribly keen to pursue this matter?
4: I am not against it, certainly, though if this were to be my charge, I would have liked to have started sooner.
0: Perhaps we can visit St. Edgar's today.
4: Before lunch?
0: If you insist, Barnaby, as long as you're not terribly keen to pursue the matter.
4: Not at all.
0: To St. Edgar's, then. Nereida, it is a pleasure to see you.
7: Harper Thorne, and the extraordinary Barnaby Druthers.
4: I accept the compliment in the spirit with which it is given, and assure you I shall endeavour to live up to any proper adjectives and a few naughty ones that come my way.
0: We understand a colleague of yours has gone missing.
7: Professor Seltzman, whose scientific inquiry was second to none.
0: Science can encompass a great many facets of knowledge, Nereida. What was his focus?
7: It was my understanding that representatives from the Crown and from Parliament consulted him on matters relating to the marine environment.
0: Once again, I am envious that I do not have a brother named Mycroft to pave a path to the light when it comes to the dark intrigue of governmental concerns.
4: Not all siblings offer positive contributions.
7: Professor Seltzman lived alone. He had many colleagues, but few friends. I believe he wished to remain alone. He did ask to borrow a copy of my Jason and the Argonauts translation and my notes on the subject.
0: Did he provide a reason for borrowing it?
7: Aside from providing him a copy of my books and notes, I never shared more than 5 words with the man.
4: Is there anything else of interest you can tell me about the missing professor?
7: He was American, from New Jersey.
4: Thank you ever so kindly for allowing us access to your tenant's room, Mr. Gotham.
8: Anything for Mr. Barnaby Druthers? I understand you helped my friend, Mrs. Wilcox, in a matter involving one of her tenants.
4: That was entirely Miss Thorne's success, but I appreciate the credit all the same.
8: I left it as it was. The yard wants no meddling, even in my own house, if you can believe it.
0: There was a struggle here.
8: Most likely.
4: A struggle? That would indicate if Professor Seltzman was taken here, he did not go willingly.
8: It must have happened when I was out. I'm a widower. I take care of others. No one sees after me. I was at the market late. I did not realize my tenant was gone for days. Perhaps a crawler saw something.
4: I prefer not to use that phrase. We're all God's creatures, and there but for the grace of him and all that.
8: Don't mind me. I was just being helpful.
0: Look over here, by the desk, Barnaby.
4: The doors have been pried open, and there appears to be some ink spilled on the floor below.
0: That's not ink, Barnaby. Move the light to see clearer.
4: Is that blood?
0: We have a dangerous adversary, Barnaby. We must be very careful from this point forward.
1: Winston,
9: check on the professor for me.
3: He was still in the vessel.
9: Why is he not under supervision?
3: The doors are locked, Billings. Besides, I taught the professor a lesson already. Leaving was not an option. I will say Quinn's built something amazing here, but what it is, I'm not quite sure.
9: That's Quinn's business to know, not yours.
1: Winston,
9: you just keep an eye on our guest.
3: Whatever you say, Billings.
9: Oh. And when he has completed his task, Quinn will be sure to let you know when the professor has outlived his usefulness to us.
3: Understood. All right, Professor, let's get a move on.
10: A copper for your trouble, sir.
4: How are you, my dear?
10: Oh, bless you, sir.
4: May I sit down with you?
10: As you like.
4: Thank you. Very kind. My name is Barnaby Druthers. Perhaps you might tell me your name.
10: My name, sir?
4: Only to address you properly. You are not required to provide it, of course.
10: Mrs. Edith Sanderson.
4: Very delighted to make your acquaintance, Mrs. Sanderson. I found the watchful eye of an experienced citizen is a boon to our society. Don't you agree?
10: As you like, sir.
4: I wonder if your experienced watchful eye was engaged here at this very spot.
10: Well, I'm here every night, sir. Can't be nowhere else, mind you.
4: I see. I don't suppose that you think back very carefully. You might recall that night.
10: The night they took the professor? He was going to me, he was.
4: Undoubtedly. It is my hope to locate him and return him home. I'm wondering if anyone recalled anything about that night that might be helpful.
10: In a black cab. Rushed them in, they did.
4: Do you recall anything about the cab at all? Anything at all to distinguish it so that we may locate it?
10: Just a black cab. Four-wheeler. Brown horse. Nothing special.
4: A black cab in London. I see.
10: The driver was an arse. Spat at me, he did.
4: Spat at you? It's monstrous.
10: Scars serve him right. Ugly outside and in.
4: The cab driver had scars. Could you describe in as much detail as you can?
10: Right, so...
0: She said the cab driver had scarring on his face?
4: Distinct scarring. Heavy white whiskers, peppered with black.
0: We could track the fellow with those details eventually, but I fear time is not our friend.
4: Then it is time we must call in every marker and marshal every resource to flush the prey from the bushes.
11: Mrs. Wilcox, you will search this end of Piccadilly and I will search the other.
12: Right you are, Mrs. Kipling. We'll find the driver for Mr. Druthers. You can be sure of that.
5: Taxi! My good man, you're not the driver I'm looking for. Tell me, if you've heard of a driver with scarring on the right cheek? No? Then be about your business. Thank you. Taxi! Taxi, my good man!
13: You have your task before you. Find this driver. Scarring on right cheek. White whiskers peppered with black.
14: Is there anything else we should know about the man, Inspector Gregson?
13: He spat at a woman in Her Majesty's kingdom. If his attitude needs adjusting, then do it.
15: Is E.T., you know your purpose?
16: Yes, Viscountess. Search the east side to discover the location of the cab driver based on the description we have. But will I have help?
11: We shall have extraordinary resources at our disposal, and from the highest sources in the realm.
17: Viscountess, I have assigned my men to search the west side.
16: Duchess! Oh, forgive me.
17: This one has never been to Magala, has she, Viscountess?
11: Oh, not yet, Duchess. But in time, perhaps she will earn the reward. But now, pressing duties await her.
16: To the east side. I take my leave at your pleasure, of course.
11: Yes, child. Go! Go!
9: Quinn! The word on the street is that Barnaby Druthers is searching for the professor.
18: The professor will conclude his work soon. Then he serves no useful purpose.
9: Barnaby Druthers will never find him. I've been told Barnaby Druthers is a fool.
18: Billings, don't be quite so sure.
19: Your own incompetence led Harper Thorne here months ago.
9: It won't happen again.
18: So you say.
19: If either Barnaby Druthers or Harper Thorne, or both, become a problem, bring them to me at once.
9: Yes, Quinn.
0: Mrs. Kipling, 'tis unusual to see you outside a briny on a night like this.
11: In hard at work, ma'am. Mrs. Wilcox's boy discovered the man you speak of. His carriage and horse are over there at the post, and he's inside the establishment.
0: At the Speckled Sow? I've been there before, but not in this garment.
11: Yes, ma'am.
4: It would be my pleasure to have a conversation with the gentleman. I shall return post-haste. Good evening, sir.
20: What's good about it?
4: Because it's a good night for conversation and possibly for making some money.
20: What are you on about?
0: How do we trust him?
4: We don't. But we have no other lead, and I offered to pay double what he was paid by his clients that night. I'm afraid Mother will have to do without some of her finer jewellery.
0: She has always protested her dislike for jewellery.
4: Absolutely. And this will give her the correct motivation to purchase more.
20: Here we are.
0: We should have choice words about his manners on how he treats those who he believes are beneath him.
4: There may be a point to do that, Miss Adler. But is now the correct moment to rectify what a lifetime of poor behaviour has failed to teach in matters of decorum?
0: Perhaps not, but I do not have to approve of this.
4: That has been noted.
0: been here before, Barnaby. When I was investigating the disappearance of the missing lodgers. You were in Morocco.
4: I was probably having a more enjoyable experience than you at the time.
0: We must follow each strand in this web of intrigue until we discover the nefarious spider who wove it.
4: How do we get in? Shall I send my card and then knock?
0: I think not. As I recall, the windows in the top of the building were left open for ventilation, but I see no way up there.
4: If not from up high, what of down below? A cellar entrance? There?
0: Locked.
4: Do we come back with reinforcements? With Gregson of the Yard?
0: Window. We might be able to reach that one.
4: I'm not sure. If we obtain some boxes or a ladder. Or we work together.
0: Exactly my meaning. If I can stand on your shoulders, Barnaby, I should be able to pull myself up.
4: Standing on one's shoulders is not a metaphor or anything. You mean, if you literally wish to stand on my shoulders? I see. I see. Very good.
0: I can see inside.
4: Do you see the professor?
0: There's no one there. And there's a staircase there I can step into. Are you doing all right, Barnaby?
2: Quite all right. Oh. You're as light as a feather, Miss Thorne.
4: But if we could pick up the pace, it would be much appreciated.
0: I'm in, Barnaby. Now to open the door for you. Teamwork. The hallmark of a successful investigation.
4: Mother would undoubtedly approve. Now, what is this place?
0: An open warehouse by the Thames. They're building something. What it is, I'm not sure.
4: Very dark in here. And I don't suppose they will turn on the lights.
0: I had a better view from the staircase. Join me.
4: Rather. It's a long tube of some sort. Closed tube. With fins. My word, is it a bomb?
0: It's a submarine. Someone's emerging from it.
4: That must be the professor.
0: Professor!
4: Don't speak, sir. Quiet is the watchword, eh? What? I'm Barnaby Druthers. Perhaps you've heard of me.
1: Have you brought the police?
0: No, but we provided an exit. The door is unlocked and unguarded. Take it now, quietly.
1: Thank you.
0: There is a greater mystery here, Barnaby. We must discover its evil purpose.
4: Careful. We could be spotted at any...
21: Hey, you.
0: We've been discovered.
4: Time to run.
21: Where do you think you're going?
0: Too late, Barnaby. We may need to fight for it.
22: Webley?
23: Druthers? I should have known it was you, Druthers.
22: Webley, just by being here, you are placing your membership in the Grey Griffin Club in serious jeopardy, and I, for one, am greatly disappointed.
21: Well, now that's all settled. It seems someone's put their nose in someone else's business.
0: If you're trying to scare us, it won't work.
4: Well, maybe it's working... just a bit.
21: Scare you? No. There's no point. You won't be around to use the lesson learned. Any last words?
4: Yes. I have my complete works of William Shakespeare at home. I'd like to start with Henry VI and make our way to the two noble kinsmen.
21: I think not.
4: We can leave Titus Andronicus out if we absolutely must.
21: I think you've said enough. What about you?
0: I say you will not prevail. Fate wields a cruel turn, and vengeance will the hand at the wheel.
21: I accept those terms. Say goodbye.
9: Stop! Don't kill them! Not yet.
21: Don't tell me my business, Billings. I...
9: Yeah! Quinn told me himself directly. I'm to bring them to his office right away.
21: Not likely. My job is to take care of Quinn's little problems.
9: Then... they must be more than a little problem, because I have my instructions.
21: Both of them?
9: My instructions are to take them both to Quinn right away. Do you want to explain a delay to him? didn't think so.
0: Unhand me, fiend!
9: The time for that, lass, was a long time ago. Make sure they're tied up good now.
3: They're tied up. I did it myself.
9: All right, you two. Wait here. Someone wants to see you.
4: We'll be right here, then.
0: I don't like the look of this, Barnaby.
4: Neither do I.
18: Hello, Barnaby.
4: Good heavens!
0: Who is he, Barnaby?
18: You don't know. I am disappointed. I'm not surprised, but disappointed.
4: Tarquin. His name is Tarquin. Tarquin Brothers.
18: It's simply Quinn now. Not Tarquin, and not Druthers. Mother would be very displeased if her surname was tarnished. How is Mother?
4: Mother is every bit as you would remember, and then even more so.
18: Most of the time, I should think.
4: Indeed.
18: I thought as much.
0: The name of Druthers is honored.
18: My dear, your response begs the question how much you really know about this man you call your friend.
0: Barnaby is a decent, honorable man.
18: Is he? Are you sure?
4: We don't have to settle anything here today, Tarquin.
18: Quinn. The name is Quinn. Do not make me correct you again, brother.
22: If we have unfinished business, then Miss Thorne surely is not required to be a spectator to it.
18: You'll forgive me if I do not share that view.
4: Please, I will consider it a personal favor.
18: When did you ever extend a favor to me?
4: There was one favor, if you think back.
18: Ah, one, yes. One.
0: I'm not afraid.
4: Remember the one favor.
18: Just the one. Take her away.
9: Where?
18: Far away. With a warning.
4: Go now.
0: Barnaby.
22: Goodbye, Harper Thorne.
18: And now, brother, we have much to discuss.
0: The story will continue in What If This Cursed Hand, Part 2.

0: Barnaby Druthers is an audio theater program that is part mystery, part comedy. It certainly blends genres. It stars Humphrey Ralston as Barnaby Druthers and Devin Richtmeyer as his confidant, the woman of mystery, who is the brains behind the operation. The program is directed by A.J. Lynn and written, created, and produced by J. Timothy Quirk, with additional production by Kurt Boucher. Barnaby Druthers began as an episode in the audio theater program Nutmeg Junction. Here I am in interview discussing it.
1: When Devin and Humphrey came on board with Nutmeg Junction, paired them together for one short story, and then after that I had a sense as to what the characters would do, and we immediately did more stories after that. And then because Humphrey and Devin did so well in the roles, Barnaby Druthers is its own radio show.
0: A.J. Lynn, the director of the program, describes her process.
2: Joe will send me a script. Occasionally, we'll talk about changing one or two things, but then casting starts. I got Humphrey and Devin always. Sometimes I'll either have to go back and listen to older shows or to see what I've got for talent in Nutmeg Junction to do different accents. I see who's available, who has the certain talents we need for that particular script, whether it's modern or Victorian era. Then comes the listening part, making sure that I'm getting appropriate audio from everyone. After recording, it's out of my hands.
0: Devin Richtmeyer plays Harper Thorne.
3: I am Devin. I play Barnaby's partner in crime. She's kind of the brains behind the operation, but she doesn't really want the glory. She just does it for the joy of solving mysteries. And I think she also enjoys the fact that Barnaby really likes the attention. So she kind of just leaves it up to him.
0: Humphrey Ralston plays the titular role, Barnaby Druthers.
4: I love playing a role, and the other characters and the other people in the show are just so great. And we just have a lot of fun doing it, and we can't wait to get back in the studio. I really respect and enjoy being with these other great actors. And, you know, while my name is on the show, I'm really only a small part of what actually makes it a really enjoyable experience. And hopefully the audience gets as much out of it as we do. I think we genuinely enjoy being with each other.
0: More information about Barnaby Druthers and the audio theater programs can be found online. 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

You have arrived for this week's edition of Blues Bites Radio. I'm Bill Mitchell, here to play the blues for the next couple of hours. We started today with one from Curtis Salgado's new live album, Legacy Rewind, Live in 25, the song I Don't Want to Discuss It. In the next 60 minutes, we will get on new music from Selwyn Birchwood, a new one from GA20 with Charlie Musselwhite on harmonica, also something from Danny Wilde, the Electric Soul Company, Armani Burnham, and more. I got the news recently that one of my favorite blues singers, who I've never gotten to see in person, Jeff Taylor from Altered Five Blues Band, passed away. Such sad news. Let's pay tribute to the man with the title cut from his latest album, Hammer and Chisel, a song about how he lived his life. Altered Five Blues Band on Blues Bites Radio.

Selwyn Birchwood, one of my favorite blues cats, coming to us from Florida from his new album, Electric Swamp Funkin' Blues. That was Soulmate, getting a little more sentimental than he does on a lot of his stuff, as he told us that there's a soulmate out there for everyone if you just look hard enough. Selwyn Birchwood. Dave Keys before that from his album Two Trains, Blues Ain't Looking For You. From the Altered Five Blues Band, our farewell to singer Jeff Taylor, Hammer and Chisel. GA20 has a new album coming out sometime this summer. For now, they have a single with Charlie Musselwhite joining in. This is Crazy Love, GA20, Charlie Musselwhite on Blues Bites Radio.

Kara Granger from the album That's How I Got to Memphis with Texas Blues. Danny Wilde before that from her new album The Vistone Sessions. She is from Great Britain and we hear her brother Will Wilde a lot on this show, a good harmonica player. He was accompanying his sister on Don't Quit Me Baby. GA20 with Charlie Musselwhite, Crazy Love. You have found your way to Blues Bites Radio. 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I've been playing a Syl Johnson song a lot that was done on the new album by Omar Coleman and Igor Prado. Let's go back to one from Syl Johnson himself, the title cut from Back in the Game, Syl Johnson on Blues Bites Radio.

just want to let you know I've been searching too long. There's a love like yours don't come too often, and I just want to know, is what I'm doing

That album still remains my surprise hit of the year. From Royal and Toulouse, a group from New Orleans, Tell the Devil is the album. That was Resting Place. Royal and Toulouse. The Electric Soul Company consists of two musicians from Chicago, Breezy Rodeo, who we've heard on this show quite some time ago, and also Will Jacobs. Their new single out is called Are You Serious? A Tyrone Davis hit from the past. At the top of the set, Syl Johnson back in the game. We are now 1 week away from the new Armani Burnham album coming out, Roots and Wings. Let's hear one that will again convince you to buy this album when it comes out next week. This is The Last Thing I Remember, Armani Burnham on Blues Bites Radio.

Stevie Ray Vaughan and Double Trouble, Couldn't Stand the Weather. Before that, Armani Burnham. Once again, their album comes out in a week, and if you like power blues trios, they will suit your tastes. Let's get ready to wrap up this hour of Blues Bites Radio, going back to early in the career of Christone Kingfish Ingram. From the album Kingfish, this is Trouble, Kingfish on Blues Bites Radio.

Crystone Kingfish Ingram, Trouble. That's it for this hour of Blues Bites Radio. I'm Bill Mitchell. Stick around because we have a lot more music to play as Lewis Myers takes us into the break.

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We have all returned for hour number two of Blues Bites Radio. I'm Bill Mitchell. We started with one from Shamika Copeland, her bluesy version of the Rolling Stones hit Under My Thumb, Shamika Copeland. Later in this hour, we will get on new music from Billy Price, Mark Broussard with special guest trombone Shorty, a soul singer by the name of Sherry Harding, Williamsport, Pennsylvania's own Gabe Stillman, and a whole lot more. I recently went back and dug out an album that I got a couple years ago from Jade McCrae, incredible singer originally from Australia. The album In My Veins, I forgot how good it was. She has Kirk Fletcher helping her on this one, Out of Sight. Jade McCrae, Kirk Fletcher on Blues Bites Radio.

That is a new album from Billy Price. He's been at it for at least 50 years and sounds like he's got another 50 left in his voice. From the album Random Madness, that was I Was a Fool. Charles Tyner before that with Be a Man. Jade McRae with Kirk Fletcher, Out of Sight. Let's hear one from an Alligator Records artist that was really popular in the 1980s and 90s. Lonnie Brooks. This was his own composition, Don't Take Advantage of Me. Lonnie Brooks on Blues Bites Radio.

from his brand new album, Chance Worth Taking. That was Mark Broussard, and he had Trombone Shorty sitting in on their version of Laissez les bon temps rouler. We also took a trip to the Mississippi Hill Country from Dwayne Burnside's latest album, Red Rooster. That was Crazy About You. From Lonnie Brooks, Don't Take Advantage of Me. You have accurately navigated the Blues Bites Radio. I'm Bill Mitchell. 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Let's go to the man that I consider the greatest harmonica player ever, and a lot of people would agree with that. Little Walter from Confessing the Blues, It Ain't Right. Little Walter on Blues Bites Radio.

New music from Sherry Harding, a singer from Ottawa, Ontario. She hooked up with some people in Muscle Shoals, Alabama to help her with that album, Storyland. We heard What's the Matter with My Heart, Sherry Harding. Luther Goddard Jr. Johnson did one called If You Love Me Like You Say, and yes, that was written by Albert Collins and also done by him in his career. From Little Walter, It Ain't Right. I was talking about the greatest harmonica player ever when I introduced that Little Walter cut a little while ago. I became enthralled with the sound of the blues harp during my college days when I saw the Jay Giles Band in person with Magic Dick blowing his harmonica. Let's go to one that Magic Dick and Jay Giles did during their duo career from the Blues Time album. Their version of Sonny Boy Williamson's 9 Below Zero, Magic Dick and Jay Giles on Blues Bites Radio.

from the new album by Gabe Stillman, What Happens Next. He had Anson Funderburg helping out on Shame Shame. From Magic Dick and Jay Giles, 9 Below Zero. All right, folks, we're going to do something a little different now. I'm going to take a song that was a big pop rock new wave hit for the Eurythmics, co-written by Annie Lennox and Dave Stewart. We are going to take two very diverse renditions of that that bring it in our blues circle. First, we'll have Long Tall Deb and Colin John play it like a Texas blues shuffle, and then we'll take it to the streets of New Orleans for the Soul Rebels Brass Band. I think you'll all dig the both versions of this. Let's go first, Long Tall Deb and Colin John on Blues Bites Radio.

Oh man, I hope you enjoyed digging into that song as much as I did. Sweet Dreams Are Made of This. We heard first from Long Tall Deb and Colin John giving us a real blues version, and then the Soul Rebels Brass Band with a funky New Orleans horn band treatment. That's all the time we have for Blues Bites Radio today. I'm Bill Mitchell. I will be back next week, and I sure hope you will be too. Keeping it in New Orleans is the Joe Crown Trio Plus One, Under the Influence. 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
2: Gentlemen, you're all cunts.

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But she got a problem. She got a little Cho-Cho. Cho-Cho Sam was her name. And Mr. Taylor Wolf. 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

0: I just went out to get some cigarettes for him one day and came back and walked into the dressing room and there's Frank and the rest of the mothers and Ringo, a few other people. And I walked in the room, they all went, yeah. 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So I just tried that. And it seemed to work okay. Mm-hmm. So Frank said, well, if you can play bass, you can try playing with the group as well.
1: So he took the script and he read it and he sounded good. And then just quite by accident, we found out that he was a bass player. I think he's good for the part. He's quite professional on screen. And as a bass player, he's not astonishing, but he can make the part.
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2: 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Come on in. More music coming up. 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

KRUX Radio. I'm Jay Dubs, I'll be your host for the evening. 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

The Americana tent is a big tent. Come on in. More music coming up. These are the Americana Hours.

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Hatred is a curse. And prejudice

0: May 17, 2026. Thousands of people gathered today on the National Mall in Washington, D.C. to engage in an 8-hour taxpayer-funded evangelical worship event to rededicate the nation to Christianity. The Rededicate 250, a national jubilee of prayer, praise, and thanksgiving event, is part of the Trump administration's attempt to use the 250th anniversary of the Declaration of Independence to rewrite America's history, turning it from one that champions the Enlightenment values of natural rights, equality, and self-government, to one that requires Americans to accept that some people are better than others and to defer to their leaders. This was not Congress's intent when it established a bipartisan America 250 Commission in 2016 to plan and orchestrate the 250th anniversary of the signing of the Declaration of Independence. But shortly after he took office for the second time in January 2025, Trump and his loyalists began to take over the planning for the nation's birthday celebration. As Dan Friedman and Amanda Moore of Mother Jones explained, right-wing operatives, including the company that staged the January 6, 2021 rally near the White House before the attack on the U.S. Capitol, jumped into the management of America 250. But Trump chafed under the idea of congressional oversight and a pretense of bipartisanship. So in December 2025, he created his own new organization, Freedom 250. Congress appropriated $150 million for the Department of the Interior to distribute to organizations for celebrations of the 250th. Of that money, America 250 has been allocated $50 million, and Freedom 250 has been allocated $100 million, although as of February, America 250 had received only $25 million. Freedom 250 has also solicited donations in exchange for access to Trump. According to Carissa Waddick of USA Today, sponsors include ExxonMobil, MasterCard, Deloitte, Palantir, and IndyCar. Donors can also request anonymity. As Kenneth P. Vogel, Lisa Friedman, and David Fahrenthold of the New York Times explained in February, Freedom 250 has planned events that showcase Trump rather than important events and themes in the nation's history. Those include an IndyCar race around the National Mall, the construction of a triumphal arch near the Lincoln Memorial, an Ultimate Fighting Championship event on the White House lawn on Trump's 80th birthday in June, and today's Rededicate 250 event. President Trump was golfing today, but he, along with Vice President J.D. Vance, Secretary of State Marco Rubio, Director of National Intelligence Tulsi Gabbard, and Defense Secretary Pete Hegseth, spoke on video to the crowd, assuring them that the United States of America was founded as a Christian nation. House Speaker Mike Johnson, a Republican of Louisiana, spoke in person. All but one of the 19 clergy and faith leaders who spoke were Christian, and most were right-wing evangelical Protestants. The video of Trump the organizers played was the same one he recorded 3 weeks ago for America Reads the Bible. The passage was 2 Chronicles 7:11 through 22, one Christian nationalists believe marks the U.S. as a Christian nation, when the Lord says to Solomon, "If my people, which are called by my name, shall humble themselves and pray and seek my face and turn from their wicked ways, then will I hear from heaven and will forgive their sin and will heal their land." But the United States of America was not founded as a Christian nation. The founders were quite clear about that. In the 1796 Treaty of Tripoli, ratified unanimously by the Senate just a decade after the Constitution went into effect, U.S. leaders said, "The government of the United States of America is not in any sense founded on the Christian religion and has no character of enmity against the laws, religion, or tranquility of Muslims. They went on to say that no pretext arising from religious opinions shall ever produce an interruption of the harmony existing between the U.S. and Tripoli. Thomas Jefferson, the key author of the Declaration of Independence, and James Madison of Virginia, the key thinker behind the Constitution, both wrote explicitly about the importance of keeping the government separate from religion. Jefferson wrote that religion is a matter which lies solely between man and his God, that he owes account to none other for his faith or his worship. The legitimate powers of government reach actions only, he wrote, and not religious opinions. In 1785, Madison explained that what was at stake in keeping the state and religion separate was not just religion, but also representative government itself. The establishment of one religion over others attacked a fundamental human right, an unalienable right of conscience. If lawmakers could destroy the right of freedom of conscience, they could destroy all other unalienable rights, including those enumerated in the Declaration of Independence and codified in the Constitution. Those in charge of government could throw representative government out the window and make themselves tyrants. Rather than basing the United States on religion, the nation's founders and framers, as well as Americans of later generations, sought to instill in Americans reverence for the nation's core political values, especially the right of self-government and the checks and balances that made that self-government possible. In speeches and memorials, novels and poems, they emphasized the sacrifices Americans had made to protect the values embodied in the Declaration of Independence and the Constitution. That civic religion unified the nation, but it did more than that. It also instructed Americans on the rights and duties of citizens who live in a nation that rests on we the people. They must think for themselves, question elected officials, and take an active role in their government. Replacing Americans' civic identity with Christian nationalism destroys that vitally important understanding of the role of citizens in a democracy. Instead, it demands that Americans do as they are told, turning them into subjects. The theme of obeying the leader runs deep in Trump's politics and in MAGA more generally. The Bible passage Trump read on video today emphasizes obedience, warning the chosen people that if they forsake my statutes and my commandments, which I have set before you, then they will be destroyed. Cowboys for Trump founder Coy Griffin read the same passage at the January 6, 2021 insurrection, suggesting that overturning democracy for Trump was obeying the Lord. Laura Jadid of Firewalled Media reported that vendors at today's event handed out buttons that said, "Wives submit, husbands love, children obey." But blindly obeying authority has never been the story of America. From its origins in resistance to the British government, the story of America has been the opposite of obeying. It has been about questioning, debating, criticizing leaders, and working to build a more perfect union, as the framers charged us to do. The story of America is how those who believed in the principles of democracy, those ideals articulated by the founders, however imperfectly they live them, have struggled to make the belief that we are all created equal and have a right to have a say in our government come true.
1: Letters from an American was written and read by Heather Cox Richardson. It was produced at Soundscape Productions, Dedham, Massachusetts. 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

Amina Figueroa and her husband Bart Plateau used to be on Out Plus In Music in Germany. Then they moved to New York City. I'm David Massey. Amina Figueroa keeps writing music, and the album Joy features

fresh hot rhubarb crumble on its way. That's joy, all of it, from Amina Figueroa and her husband Bark Plateau at the flute and Alex Pope Norris trumpet and flugelhorn, Wayne Escoffrey with bassist Yusushi Nakamura and drummer Brian Richburg Jr. Also in that particular cut, Joy, the title cut of the album, Hassan Bakur at the percussion, all kind of different percussion at that. Rhubarb Crumble. Man, I used to really dig it when Grandma would make rhubarb crumble. That was the day, really. And anyway, if somebody's still making it, send me some, please. Rhubarb Crumble from drummer Mark Lockett.

David Benny's there on the saxophone with Dwayne Eubanks' trumpet, Rhubarb Crumble, a succulent song from Swings and Roundabouts by drummer Mark Lockett with bassist Matt Penman. Rhubarb Crumble.

Bay Area vocalist Jackie Ryan up next, and a ballad. That's the music with guitarist Dave Stryker, and one that he put together in October of 2022. It's kind of a long story, but I'll let you know about it. Dave and his long-standing trio, Jared Gold and drummer McClinty Hunter, were booked to play a concert out of town, that would be New York. In lieu of traveling during the pandemic, they were given the opportunity to tape a show that could be streamed. Well, they did that. And then, in 2023, right at the dawn of 2023, they released it as an album called Prime, the Dave Stryker Trio, and the song Dude's Lounge. That's the one we just heard. Here's Jackie Ryan. Wow, that gal can sing. These are cuts that were recorded between 2002 and 2008. And this one, just perfect. A love song from Jackie Ryan.

0: Drummer Dana Fitzsimmons in a song called Weeble Wobbles, written by the pianist Bill Graham with Brandon Boone at the bass, recorded in Athens, Georgia, in an album called Fault Lines. Weeble Wobbles. Before that, Besame Mucho. Much, much kissing.
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Coming up next, it's a cover of the Charles Mingus classic based on the song All the Things You Are. It's called All the Things You Could Be If Sigmund Freud's Wife Was Your Mother. We just heard The Fox from Blue Note Records, 1964, September 14th, to be exact, of 1964, with Albert Tootie Heath playing the drums, Richard Davis is the bassist, Tommy Flanagan is at the piano with Joe Henderson on the tenor saxophone, and Kenny Dorham's composition, The Fox, Kenny at the trumpet, and the album Trompetta Toccata for Kenny Dorham on Blue Note. Preceding that, it's trumpeter Herman Mahari, and Herman Mahari from 2022, and an album called Asmara on the Comus record label. The song's called Call Me Habisha, which is a person from Eritrea in Ethiopia, a region in Ethiopia. Herman Mahari on a pilgrimage, a world pilgrimage at that. Here's Randy Brecker with Conrad Herwig.

Lebanese American drummer Rabi Amin and pianist Bill O'Connell, with Conrad Herwig, the Latin side of Mingus, and All the Things You Could Be, by now if Sigmund Freud's wife was your mother.

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0: Live from the Momentary in Bentonville, Arkansas, it's E-Town on the Road with this week's guest from Nashville, Tennessee, Parker Millsap, our interview guest, Tom Rohr, and fantasy recording artist, Allison Russell. I'm Helen Forrester. Right now, join me in welcoming our host, Nick Forrester.
1: Thank you, Helen. Thanks, everybody. Welcome. Welcome to E-Town on the Road here in Bentonville. We are glad to be here at the Momentary. You know, for those of you who are listening who don't know, Momentary is a repurposed processed cheese factory that has been converted to a performance space, an art space. And we're really happy to be part of that transformation and to be part of the programming here at the Momentary. They're doing a great job. They've only been open a few years, but it's a great example of how they've actually sort of embraced the history of this place. There are telltale signs out there. There are telltale signs out there in the lobby of what it used to be. The old industrial machinery is still there because history.

0: statement. She had a decade of abuse. She was homeless. It was a tough time. And it took an invitation from a friend of hers, Rhiannon Giddens, to participate in a collaborative program featuring Black women who played the banjo and their stories. It took that, in a way, to help her be able to open up that chapter and translate it into songs. And that produced the record that is her most recent project that's gotten all kinds of attention, nominated for Grammy Awards, lots of attention, with good reason. It's because that depth of emotion that comes from that is real and it's palpable. The record is called Outside Child. Allison has been on E-Town a few times, but this is the first time she's here on her own with her own band. And we're thrilled that we can welcome her here. So please help me welcome to this stage, along with her band, Allison Russell.
1: This song really changed our lives, and it brought us to the Grammys and the Juno Awards and the Americana Awards on both sides of the Atlantic and the International Folk Awards and the Canadian Folk Awards, and it's taken us to the Libera Awards, and it's been very surreal.

Thank y'all so much.

0: Allison Russell, you know, you did a brave thing. You had this invitation to participate in this creative endeavor with some other strong women and opened the floodgates to your creativity and broke that bit of writer's block you were going through. But you, when you chose to make this music, you found a community that included British singer Yola and McCrary sisters and others who
1: Ruth helped. Moody, Erin Ray, and my current incredible circle of goddesses. There's 15 of us, women from the ages of 22 to 62, and we made this new album called The Returner together, and it was so joyful. And with our three chosen brothers, my partner JT Nero, his brother Drew, and a wonderful engineer named Brandon Bell. So they were the initiated brothers into the witch circle.
0: Oh, man.
1: Good witch circle.
0: Yeah. Let's also not forget just your amazing band that sounds so good.
1: I know. They were all part
0: These
1: of it. So Elena Canlas, Elizabeth Pupil Walker, Joy Clark. We just have an incredible collective of women, and all of them are artists, writers, producers, multi-instrumentalists in their own right. You know, they're moonlighting with me. I'm so lucky that they're willing to do this with me.
0: That's cool. Let's drop a few more names while we're at it.
1: Okay. I love dropping names.
0: You did get to sing a song with Nora Jones at Willie Nelson's 90th birthday party at the Hollywood Bowl.
1: I did get to do
0: Not
1: that.
0: Not many people get to do that. You got to do that.
1: I have had the biggest crush on her for like 20 years. We got to do this song together, Seven Spanish Angels, which is one of Willie's favorite songs that he and Ray Charles became friends over. They were actually, each of their teams was trying to get that song, and they decided, let's just sing it together.
0: Yeah.
1: So Nora was playing the role of Ray Charles, and I was playing the role of Willie Nelson, and we had to sound check it in front of Willie Nelson, which was really nerve-wracking, but he was like, sounds great, girls, you know, from his little golf cart. Speeding around.
0: Well, another name that deserves dropping, I think, is Brandi Carlile.
1: Is there Bramley here tonight? So for those of you who don't know Bramley, we are a chosen family, and Brandi Carlile is our heart. You know, she has been making music mean even more for so long. Yeah. She and her incredible wife, Catherine Shepherd, they don't just run an amazing business that where they, you know, all the tide that rises all the ships and all the artists like me that they pull along in their wake, but they also run the Looking Out Foundation, which amplifies the efforts of so many different nonprofit organizations that are really working on harm reduction across the board in our communities, whether it is LGBTQ+ equal rights, whether it is fighting for sensible gun legislation in America, and I am wearing my red shirt for Moms Demand tonight because it has touched my community very deeply. And I think everyone on all sides of all aisles can agree that it's time for a change, and it's just figuring out how we come to that agreement of what that can look like, and that we can honor our founding documents and still have well-regulated approach to gun control in this country, right?
0: Mm-hmm. Yeah.
1: So, yeah, I believe that very strongly, and so does Brandi.
0: It's amazing how many places you can find to be passionate and to be an advocate and a spokesperson for. I got an email from a friend today, and their little signature said something like, every day I am torn between saving the world and savoring the world.
1: Oh.
0: And I just wonder how you're
1: it's
0: doing
1: both.
0: With the latter. Are you doing enough savoring?
1: I think when you savor the world, you want to save it too, right? And the world, I think about this a lot. I think about the precipice that we're on. We are pushing ourselves. We are these precocious, brilliant, but emotionally very immature of a species, if you just look at us as a whole. We are in our adolescence, and it's a really scary, precarious time to be in one's adolescence. A lot of people don't survive their adolescence, right? Because they can't imagine it getting better. We're in an epidemic of that right now. And I think that as a species, we're on that precipice. You know, are we going to keep doing the self-destructive behaviors that make the planet uninhabitable for us? The planet will go on, just as it went on after the dinosaurs, right? But I would like for us to have a future on this planet, and I know we can do that together, and I know you'll have been doing that work so much in who you choose to amplify on this show, and I really appreciate that.
0: Thanks, Allison. I appreciate that. And It's hard to even acknowledge what you've been through, what you've risen above, and what you've turned it into. And we're just proud of you. We're inspired by your work and wish you the best. And I know you are an example for lots of people who have struggled. Reading a little more in depth about the kinds of things you went through and sleeping in the cemetery in the middle of Montreal and staying in the up in those all-night cafes and playing chess till the sun came up because you didn't want to go home. Yeah,
1: and I did not want to go home. This is true.
0: That's a childhood no one wishes on anyone. So congratulations, really, not only on surviving, but on channeling it and turning it into some powerful songs. So we're going to hear some more.
1: Thank you, Nick.
0: Welcome back, if you would, along with your band, Allison Russell.
1: Thank you so much. We're going to play you the title track of the upcoming album that we just made. This is the return.

0: It's Allison Russell. Along with the band, Elizabeth Cooper Walker on percussion, Elena Canlis on vocals and keys, and Joy Clark on acoustic guitar. The record's called Outside Child, out on Fantasy Records. They will all be back a little later on in the show to play some more music.
1: Your visit to E-Town is made possible in part by Visit Bentonville, celebrating the historic town square, the miles of bike trails, and the city's commitment to both the visual and the performing arts. 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

0: I'm Nick Forster. You're listening to E-Town. Allison Russell is going to be back later in the show. And coming up, Oklahoma bred and now living in Nashville, singer-songwriter Parker Millsap is here to play some of his latest songs. And, you know, Allison was talking about our adolescent evolution as humans. And every week in E-Town, we try to talk about folks who are trying their best to make things better in some way. This week is certainly no exception. We have developed a little bit into a kind of a throwaway culture. We make stuff, we make waste, and then we throw it in the dump. That has been our pattern for a long time. And of course, we can't do that forever for a lot of reasons. There is a group here in Northwest Arkansas called Food Loops that's focused primarily on capturing food waste and compostable materials before they wind up in the landfill. And they make fertilizer for farmers and residents. Their motto is nothing wasted. It sounds simple, and it is not. But here to tell us more about Food Loops is Tom Rohr. So we are painting a kind of a bleak picture, Tom, for, you know, us irresponsible humans who are just trashing stuff. But you guys found a way to try to make a dent, make a little difference.
1: Yeah, no, we're not as pessimistic about that. One of the things that we found is people really want to make a difference. And we love to meet those folks and talk about solutions. And we've been able to make a nice dent so far.
0: Yeah. How did this start for you personally? Like, how did you get into this particular passion?
1: You know, quite by accident, I came up through the corporate life. That's what brought me to Northwest Arkansas and actually worked at Walmart for a while. And I still had a lot of gas left in the tank. I'm kind of a late entrepreneur, but I wanted to do hydroponics. And it didn't make sense. So I had listened to a podcast from a company from New York, and they claimed that they could turn food waste into fertilizer in 7 days. So when I was talking to the horticulturist and I asked her, I said, what do you think about turning food waste into fertilizer? And she told me, do you have any idea how big an idea that is? You have to do that.
0: Oh, cool.
1: So 2 months later, Food Loops was started.
0: Yeah. And tell me about some of your early awkward beginning efforts.
1: Oh, goodness. Well, the first thing was, you know, we thought, oh, well, we have to go to restaurants and see if that's even an option, if they would pay us to collect the food waste. We did that for about 2 weeks. And we had chefs chasing us down the street saying, when can you start? So,
0: did you have a place to put everything that you were collecting? Or did you have to find a spot to process this all?
1: Well, a big key to our business is working together and networking. We call it a free zone. Mm-hmm. So we're always looking for people with capabilities that match ours. And so our food waste now goes to the city of Fayetteville. So In a given quarter right now, we're up to 350 tons of just organic waste that goes down there, and they turn that into compost.
0: 350 tons every quarter. Okay, so that's, you know, roughly 100 tons a month that you're generating, a little more than that.
1: Yeah.
0: Do you have like 7,000 volunteers? How do you do this?
1: We have a powerful group of 8 people that work for us all the time. But we have hundreds of volunteers. Yeah. So, you know, you would think in a market where labor is tough, it would be hard for us to find people.
0: Yeah.
1: But they find so much purpose in what they do.
0: Yeah.
1: And they work really hard. But at the end of the day, if they see this big pile of something that's going to be recycled and not go to landfill, mm-hmm. it creates a lot of energy.
0: So as I understand it, you can go to events or big festivals or bike races or sporting events or whatever, and you can say, we will help you divert your waste from your event so that next year you can talk about this as an asset and as something that people will feel better about when they come to your event because they'll know that you're diverting a high percentage of the waste you're generating. Is that the plan?
1: Yes. You know, the goal is to make it a zero waste event, which is 90% diversion from the landfill.
0: What's the sloppiest event you've ever been to?
1: We did a food truck event in North Little Rock, and we'd not ever done one quite like that before, and we had planned to be there like 2 in the morning. Well, we didn't have like tents, and it rained, and we were just soaked like rats.
0: Covered in garbage and soaked like
1: rats. Exactly.
0: Yeah.
1: it was 11 o'clock at night, and we had been going since 7 in the morning, and then we just started laughing.
0: Yeah. It sounds like a colorful story, probably an odorous one as well. But I just want to ask you, if people are listening to this story around the country and they want to find out about how they might engage in this recycling, repurposing, particularly the idea that this is turned into compost, which is then, I'm assuming, distributed to farmers and citizens and, you know, regional gardens and so on. If they want to find out, is there a website they can go to and learn some more stuff?
1: Yeah, absolutely. Our website is foodloops.net.
0: Foodloops.net.
1: Yes.
0: Yeah. So you're capturing waste, diverting it from the landfill, making great compost, and satisfying a bunch of people along the way.
1: Yeah.
0: Not too shabby.
1: Yeah.
0: Well, like Alison Russell was saying, we're in this adolescent phase of our human evolution.
1: Yeah.
0: We got room to grow and grow up and try to do things a little better. I'm glad that you're helping people find the way and making good business sense out of it.
1: Yeah.
0: All right, Tom. Well, thanks for stopping by. Once again, this is Tom Rohr from Food Loops, and the website is foodloops.net. You can learn more, bring it to your town, your event. Thank you, Tom.
1: Thank you.
0: We are going to have more music from Alison Russell and her band in a little while. I want to mention right now, though, that we've got Parker Millsap is coming up next. Parker's been on E-Town a couple of times before. He comes from nearby Oklahoma. He kind of burst onto the scene about 10 years ago with a ton of energy and attention. Great singing, great songwriting. He grew up kind of listening to the blues and singing in the Pentecostal church with his family. I think he's released 6 records under his own name now, and the most recent one is called The Wilderness Within You, which is such an interesting idea, not unlike this conversations we've been having. He's diving into some pretty cosmic themes, from the expansion of the universe to our connection to nature, both inside and outside of our bodies. He does it well, musically, artfully. We're glad he's back with us. Please welcome back to E-Town, Parker Millsap.
2: 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This song's called What You've Shown Me.

Thank you. All right. This next song is about colonialism and the supply chain and factory farming. It's a fun song, I promise. It's called Half a World Away.

0: Thank you. Parker Millsap, welcome back to E-Town. Good to hear you sing and play.
1: Yeah, glad to be here.
0: That song is not unrelated to what we've been talking about.
1: Yeah.
0: And I also want to just say that The Wilderness Within is just such a cool phrase, such a cool concept.
1: Thank you. Yeah. I have been reading a lot of books about nature and ecology lately, and also things like the gut biome. That's kind of where Wilderness Within You came. I was learning about how there's more DNA that's not yours in your body than there is DNA that's yours.
0: Mostly bacteria. Yeah.
1: Yeah. Yum.
0: Well, listen, I think it's important to revisit the wonder of the world, that sense of wonder and mystery and magic that we feel when we can really be present in nature, mm-hmm. and when we can be awed and sort of overcome by learning things about science or the way things work. Mm-hmm. It's true that I think we have to cultivate and preserve our curiosity almost like a limited resource.
1: Yeah, absolutely. One of my favorite authors, Ray Bradbury, I watched an interview with him recently, and he said, don't forget that the magic is still alive. That's a good reminder for me. It's still out there. We're still very much monkeys that have learned to do fun stuff, you know, but we're still so connected to the natural systems of this earth, whether we like it or not.
0: Were you that kid when you were growing up? Were you out there in the back of your house in Oklahoma, looking out at the windswept prairie and thunderstorms and stuff? Or were you a nature-centric kid?
1: Sort of. You know, I grew up kind of in the country, so more aware of, you know, maybe wild areas than some people. But I was scared of ants. Like, I was was not a super nature-y kid, really. I played baseball and sat in my room and played guitar. But especially, you know, since 2020... I feel like everybody was like, we got to get outside. And so I started doing that a lot. And then I started, just reading really good books and learning about where we come from, where all of our stuff comes from. And the ways that we've evolved both with and against nature in some ways.
0: And it's kind of a spiritual journey too. I think the invitation to step outside and of your conventional, normal sort of impulses and mm-hmm. be respectful about that stuff is important. Now, I know that this is on the more practical side. You've moved to Nashville, which is famous for co-writing. And are you that guy who makes appointments with other songwriters and tries to crank out songs with other people in a kind of commercial sense?
1: I tried, but songwriting has always been such a solitary pursuit for me. You know, I started writing just like in my room as a preteen, and I spend a lot of time on my songs. I'll write it and then I'll let it sit for 6 months and then come back and tweak it, and then it's still not ready. And so I'll let it sit for a few more ones and then eventually I'll think like, oh, that's the word that needs to change, and now it's done.
0: It's kind of like compost.
1: It's very similar to compost. All this trash goes in my brain and I'm trying to get something useful out of it. But it's such a solitary pursuit for me, and I take so long to get things to where I'm comfortable with them that, you know, I find that a Nashville-style songwriting session is good to get something started, but I've never, like, finished something that I felt great about.
0: But there are lots of people to collaborate with. I noticed on the title song you've got Gillian Welch singing on there, and you've got other friends and family that are helping out.
1: Yeah.
0: It's a cool, cool collaborative community. Well, quickly, before we get back to more songs, you seem like things are going well. You've got, you're recording, you're putting out stuff, you're touring. I saw your calendar looks pretty full.
1: Yeah.
0: Got a bunch of dates on the books. You got a band you can use when you want to, and you can tour solo when you want to. And it's not easy. I know that, it looks like so much fun to see somebody up there on the stage playing and singing.
1: It is fun.
0: It is fun.
1: This part's fun.
0: Yeah. But it's the rare exception, the person who can actually go out and really make it work.
1: Yeah. I feel incredibly grateful.
0: Yeah. Well, you're a skilled guy. You have a lot of talent and you've been working hard. So
1: thank you.
0: Yeah. Well, let's get back to more music. You got some more songs for us?
1: Absolutely.
0: From the new record?
1: Yeah. We're going to do Wilderness Within You.
0: Oh, cool. The title
1: song. You want to do it?
0: Yeah, yeah.
1: All right.
0: Yeah. Am I going to sing Gillian Welch's part? No.
1: I think Helen's going to do
0: that. Helen's going to do that. Okay.
2: Hey, Parker. We're going to make a song.
1: All right.

0: Thank you.
1: That's Parker Millsap. Nashville, Tennessee, originally from Oklahoma. The record's called The Wilderness Within You. Along with E-Tones, Christian Teal, Adam Bodine, Kevin Johnson, Helen Forster singing harmony. Parker Millsap.
2: This portion of E-Town is made possible by the Scientific and Cultural Facilities District, or SCFD, one of the largest cultural funding mechanisms in the United States, supporting nearly 300 organizations in the greater Denver, Colorado area. And by the way, as a reminder for your viewing pleasure, there are over 2,000 videos on the E-Town YouTube channel, where you can also subscribe in order to stay up to date with our latest video offerings. And our very special thanks to Scott King and Mike Abb from the Runway Group. Thank you, you guys, for everything. And also to Joe Thompson and the entire team here at the Momentary. You're all wonderful. You're listening to E-Town.

I'm Nick Forster. Like to say hello to our listeners who are hearing E-Town right now on stations like KSKO in McGrath, Alaska, on KKRN in Round Mountain, California, and on WNCS, The Point in Montpelier, Vermont. As always, if you want some more information about any of the guests on E-Town this week, or you want to find out how to get tickets to a live show, or find some links to some of the many, many videos we have from the E-Town YouTube channel, all that stuff can be found at etown.org. So we've heard about all kinds of ways we can deep dive into our history, into nature, into our habits, into our garbage, and try to make things better. And it's inspiring. I'm always inspired by our guests. Hope you've enjoyed it so far. Right now, would you please help me welcome back to the stage, along with her band, Allison Russell.

0: Thank you so much.
1: That's Allison Russell. Along with Elizabeth, Fuka Walker, Elena Kamlis, and Joy Clark. The record's called Outside Child. Allison Russell and a great band. We've got time for one more song. I want to thank everybody for being on the show this week. I want to get everybody out on stage. Of course, thanks to Parker Millsap and his invitation to explore the wilderness within all of us. Coming over from Nashville. Thanks to our interview guest, Tom Rohr from Food Loops, closing the loop on food waste, helping us be a little more conscious of all of that. Thanks to the E-Tones and Helen Forster. Thanks to our crew here, The Momentary in Bentonville. They've been great, made us feel really welcome. Thanks to Allison Russell and her band. We found a song we all love. We hope you will join us and sing along because it's got a chorus we all know. I'm Nick Forster. Hope you can be with us next time right here, anytime.

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4: Good morning, and welcome to the Newtopian Dream. I'm Marty Newt, your host, guide, fellow traveler. Jorma Ludwig Kaukonen Jr. was born December 23rd, 1940, as an American blues, folk, and rock guitarist. Kaukonen performed with Jefferson Airplane and still performs regularly on tour with Hot Tuna, which started as a side project with bassist Jack Cassidy, and as of early 2024, has continued for 55 years. Rolling Stone magazine ranked him number 54 in its list of 100 greatest guitarists. He was inducted into the Rock and Roll Hall of Fame in 1996 as a member of Jefferson Airplane. Jorma Ludwig Kaukonen Jr. was born on December 23, 1940 in Washington, D.C. to Beatrice Love, née Levine, and Jorma Ludwig Kaukonen Sr. He had Finnish paternal grandparents and Russian-Jewish ancestry on his mother's side. His older brother, a fellow musician, Peter Kaukonen. During his childhood, the Kaukonen family lived in Pakistan. The Philippines, and other locales as they followed his father's State Department career

the University of Santa Clara. During this time, he gave guitar lessons at Benner Music Company in San Jose. He played as a solo actor in coffee houses and accompanied Janis Joplin on acoustic guitar on the 1964 recording known as the Typewriter Tapes because of the obtrusive sound of Kaukonen's first wife, Margarita, typing in the background. Okay, well, let's go on to Embryonic Journey.

0: All right, so I have a bunch of Tower of Power, and we heard Oakland Stroke, Don't Change Horses Until the Middle of a River, the streamer. Just When We Start Making It, Can't You See, and oh, that's what we're up to, Making It. Okay, well, that brings us to Cousin Rick with Rick's Tech Talk. Good morning, Cousin Rick. How are you?
1: Good morning, RT. Oh, I'm hot today.
0: Is it hot?
1: Yeah, it's hot here. It's like in the lower 90s.
0: Oh, wow. Yeah.
1: Yeah, it'll be like that today and tomorrow. But then it's cooling off into the 60s.
0: Huh.
1: So yeah. Kind of a little taste of July here in May.
0: Yeah, actually, it's like 79 degrees here, which is unusual.

0: usual. So, so we're all going warm temperatures everywhere. So, okay, well, see, no, I guess you don't have a drive of the week.
1: No, we still don't have a ride of the week.
0: Yeah,
1: but we're hopeful we'll be getting that. But the today was supposed to be flight 12 of the SpaceX Starship.
0: Huh.
1: And it's been postponed until tomorrow. At the launch windows opens at 6:30 Eastern time tomorrow.
0: Mm-hmm.
1: But what's interesting is that this Starship and the Super Heavy booster here are completely revised. They have it has the latest version of the engines, the configuration of the booster. It had four guide fins. Now it has beefier guide fins and only three of them. So that's going to be tested out. And the new engines, the Raptor 3 engine, is supposedly lighter and more powerful than the previous engines. And the upper stage, the Starship, has been revised, too. They're going to test out a new mechanism to deploy Starlink satellites and do a suborbital flight. And they're not going to recover the booster nor the upper stage Starship, but they're just going to check out the procedures to fire the large two-stage rocket, separate, and then do a vertical landing in the Indian Ocean of the Starship.
0: Mm.
1: And one thing that's different, they do what they call hot staging. Before the booster completely shuts down, they fire the upper stage engines on the Starship. And before, they had a separate structure in between the two stages of the rocket that would, once they separated, that would fall off, be ejected. Now they're not going to use that. They're just reinforcing the dome, the fuel dome on the booster rocket, so that when the engines fire, it'll on the upper stage, it won't damage the lower stage, because the whole idea is basically to reuse eventually both stages to make things cheaper.
0: Seems like they have an infinite different configurations. You know.
1: Yeah, I know. Well, it's an interesting engineering philosophy.
0: Like,
1: if Elon can keep throwing money at this thing, they can keep doing it this way. But usually what you do is you freeze a design and get everything working fine there. And then you can make improvements once you get everything in your initial design up and running. So they say the SpaceX philosophy is to fire, blow up, and then redesign. Although lately they haven't had any real disassemblies, as they call it.
0: Rapid disassemblies.
1: Right. But they haven't achieved orbit yet either, and the schedule says we'll be using one of these to land on the moon in 2 years, which is rather optimistic, I would say.
0: Mm-hmm.
1: Yep.
0: As usually in Musk's scheduling time. Huh? Okay, well, what else do you have for us today?
1: Well, speaking of space...
0: Mm-hmm.
1: Okay, the National Science Foundation operates the Green Bank Radio Telescope, and it's been in use for decades. It's in West Virginia, and it's a 300-meter steerable, it looks like a big dish.
0: Mm-hmm.
1: It's a radio telescope, operates in the radio frequencies, and they are... undertaking, or they're finishing up, like this summer, they're actually painting the telescope so it could be in service for decades longer. Now, that Maintenance work goes on the telescope, and they usually touch up paint, repaint, and so on. But now they've come up with a similar system what's used on federal infrastructure, such as bridges and all kinds of heavy objects. It's a three-layer coating. Rather than just sandblasting, priming, and painting, it puts a three-layer coat that of zinc, epoxy, and urethane.
0: Mm.
1: Now, this thing, it's a 100-meter dish. That's like the size of a football field across.
0: Mm-hmm.
1: It's bigger than a football field across, and this thing is movable. And so you don't want the structure to deteriorate.
0: Mm-hmm.
1: So what they would do is, preserve this national asset. They actually use this to track the Artemis mission, as well as serve as a communications backup to the deep space network. And it's interesting, they're using modern coatings, and part of the effort to the maintenance effort is drone-assisted inspections, using drones to find problem areas on the structure and highlighting that for treatment. And so this summer they're going to finish painting a good portion of the whole structure, or coating a good portion of the whole structure.
0: All right. Gives it new vitality. Okay, what else do they have for today?
1: Well, speaking of space again, the Los Alamos Laboratory researchers have used data from the Curiosity rover on Mars. This has been chugging around the Gale crater, and what they've found is they found rock ripples, which indicates, say, that there may have been a lake there or some water, and the ripples were formed in mud and then hardened to form rock from the water. And the minerals in the rock ripples are iron, manganese, and zinc. Now, on Earth, we find these in similar lake structures, lake bottoms, and due to the process known as reduction and oxidation. But without going into a chemistry lesson here, that process usually takes place, and those minerals get deposited as the result of action of microbes. So the data is pointing to the fact that because of this formation, there may have been microbes present on Mars when these lakes existed, say, eons ago, before Mars became dry and lost its atmosphere, most of its atmosphere, and the water evaporated and was given off into space by evaporation and whatever processes. The rover has a laser spectrometer on it that was used to analyze the rocks. So more interesting clues as to may have been life on Mars.
0: Yeah.
1: Although microbe life.
0: All right. Well, what else do you have for us today?
1: Well, to wrap things
0: yes.
1: up. Okay. This isn't rather encouraging. This study comes from Australia in the Blue Mountains west of Sydney. Oh, in 1992, there was a tanker accident, a road tanker accident, spilling chemicals, which were firefighting foam chemicals. And in the year 2000, there was another similar accident with a fuel truck, and they used foaming chemicals to put out the fire.
0: Mm-hmm.
1: And now those were 30-some-odd and 25, 26 years ago. And just recently, they've had to close two reservoirs in the area because of the presence of PFAS forever chemicals.
0: Wow.
1: That were used in the foam. So this is more or less a warning that these chemicals hang around for quite a while.
0: Forever.
1: Yeah, forever. That's well, for humans, it's forever.
0: Right.
1: Our lifespan isn't that long. So it's an indication that we've got to address this and take care of our water supply and filtration systems and so on to, you know, for human well-being.
0: Mm.
1: And that's a wrap for today.
0: All right, that's a wrap.
1: I'm glad we could get together.
0: Glad we could get together. All right, that was Cousin Rick calling from Needham, Massachusetts, with Rick's Tech Talk, a regular feature of the Utopian Dream. And we'll go now to more power and Can't You See?

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We heard that Can't You See and Squib Cakes and Time Will Tell. 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And let's see what we got here today. Okay, join your friends and neighbors on Saturday, May 30th from 10 a.m. to 9 p.m. at the Occidental Center for the Arts for a joyful, immersive event bringing together extraordinary musicians and dancers from around the world. The day promises to be filled with exhilarating performances, interactive workshops, and irresistible rhythms. 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

0: Right, all the lights from the Tower and Power. Also from that, the man from the past. Love's been gone so long, I got the chop. And that's it. Below us, all the city lights.
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0: All right, we'll be listening to Lydia Pence and Cold Blood. You got me humming.

Too many people.

0: I'd like to have some friends of ours, the Stanton brothers, coming up and help us out a little bit on that.
1: Hey. Hello.
0: Too many people.

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2: Right, so that was Lydia Pence and Cold Blood live at the Fillmore West. 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

Coming up next on Cowes Community Radio, it's another ride of the Blue Light Central. This is Mark Drenick. We're pulling into the station just now, so all aboard for another excursion into a musical geography that is unknown even to me. We'll figure it out together, and we'll have some fun along the way. This is KOWSLP in Occidental. The Blue Light Central is ready for boarding.

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1: 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They must think I'm an ugly little old lady with whiskers.
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How do you not just love that? That was Cyril Neville on vocals, Joe Crown on keys, Papa Molly, off the album Qualified, just released. Great cover of Fortune Teller. You're riding on the big blue train, the Blue Light Central. I'm Mark Trenick. I am very, very glad to have you guys with us.

Well, as we sometimes do, we are building a thread, a little bit of a narrative thread. We started off with Johnny Adams, another version of Fortune Teller, not even remotely the same song in this particular case. Johnny Adams is saying, hey, you know what? She knows everything about me, apparently, even if she doesn't. And she's full of accusations and she's making me like I can't even go out. Everything is like she doesn't trust me. It's awful. Which is then followed up by Shamika Copeland with her great cover of the Rolling Stones song Under My Thumb. We heard It's Unbelievable How You Control My Soul from Gene and the Darlings. And then wrapping that up, You've Got a Power Over Me. That's Anna Popovic. You are riding on the Big Blue Train, the Blue Light Central, where I just am going to continue on with this theme. I kind of like where it's going.

He will never let her go. That is Duke Robillard from Duke's Blues. This is the issue, you know. If you want unconditional love or surrender or someplace in between with that, you want somebody who's going to follow you down, go where you lead, stand by your man, love you so much that it hurts, you may find yourself with somebody who's never going to let you go. So careful what you wish for. We heard the Delta Generators, Carole King, Lyle Lovett, and John Prine, along with Duke Robillard in that set. And you are riding on the Big Blue Train, the Blue Light Central, and we're just going to go right back into this theme that has developed here. The idea of this really kind of tickles me. And so this is a song I bet you will recognize.

Let me keep on using you until I make it on my own. Let me just not quite let you go yet, even though you gotta go. That is how we wrap up our train ride together with Martina McBride, Till I Make It On My Own. We heard at the top of that set from Irma Thomas, My Heart's in Memphis, The Songs of Dan Penn. We heard I'm Your Puppet. Then Michelle Shocked with the title cut of a collection of wonderful songs that are for kids, Disney songs, Got No Strings. Ball and Chain, we heard Crystal Shawanda from Voodoo Woman, and man, I love that Crystal Shawanda. She is just something. If you haven't really familiarized yourself with her, I urge you to do so. And then Freedom Is Just Beyond the Door, we heard from Jennifer Magnus from the album What Love Will Do, and wrapping up, as I said, with Martina McBride, Going Country, as we take this train back up to the platform now. And I'll invite you to join us again next time when our blues train will roll again. Till then, for the Catfish Woman, Railroad Tie, the Max Hunkett, and the rest of the crew, I'm Mark Dren.

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And welcome to the warm, crackly sound of vinyl. Jonathan Charles here with you as we count down our double top 20, all played from the original records. We've got the hits from this week in 1972 and 1983. And when this was out, I was definitely young, free, and single.

Peaking at number 20 in our 20 this week in 1983, that was Sunfire with Young, Free and Single. They were one-hit wonders. We are counting down our double top 20 over the next hour, playing some of the biggest hits and hearing some of the artists talk about their music. We'll also have our top five in full from our two featured years a little later in the show. But right now, let's put another 45 RPM single on and move right up to

0: Going up one place to 17 this week in 1972, Olivia Newton-John with a pop country version of George Harrison's What Is Life. She had such a clear singing voice, didn't she? In an interview, she said her family were musical, but worried about her becoming a singer.
1: Obviously, there's a lot of artistic talent in the family. My mother plays cello and my father sings. He could have been an opera singer. My mother was very concerned that if singing didn't take off, would I have a career? She said, you'll end up working in a shop somewhere and you won't have a career.
0: And she'd have so many more hits in the decade or so that followed. There are a lot of good records this week on the show and a couple of very contrasting number ones. We'll be hearing those.
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You in at 16 this week in 1983, and it would go almost to the very top, all the way from Sheffield, the Human League. Keep Feeling Fascination would also be a big hit for them in America, reaching number one in the dance charts, and in Britain at...

0: On the way down the charts in 1972, after peaking at 10, this week at 11, Neil Young's beautifully crafted Heart of Gold from the album Harvest and featuring backing vocals from James Taylor and Linda Ronstadt. Neil Young took an unusual approach to being a rock star, as he showed in an interview.
1: I don't care if I sell any records. I've already sold a lot of records. What do I want? Sell more records. Fantastic! Who cares? What do you get? You go home, you go to sleep. You're still sleeping, whether you sold records or not.
0: And Heart of Gold went all the way to number one in America. We are heading ever higher on our British charts from our two featured years, all played from the original vinyl records.
2: 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No!

She'd sung backing vocals for The Jam and The Style Council, but this week in 1983, Tracy was at 9 with her debut solo hit, The House That Jack Built. After her music career, she went on to be a radio DJ. Now there's an honourable profession.

0: He had been in the band The Zombies, but this week in 1972, Rud Argent had his own hit with his group called Argent. Hold Your Head Up was on the way down after a very successful chart run.
1: The Double Top 20 Vinyl Countdown. Number

Peaking at number six this week in 1983, the Eurythmics' Love is a Stranger had first been released a year earlier, but had failed to make the charts. This time round, though, it all worked out. A fine piece of musical storytelling from the duo made up of Annie Lennox and Dave Stewart. This is Jonathan Charles. We're counting down our double top 20, and the top five in full from our two featured years are on the way. The hits from 1972 and 1983, all from the original vinyl records.

apart, we're not the same. We laughed and played at the start, back in a game.

We're playing our top five in Fallen at five in 1972. Elvis Presley, his cover of a Buffy St. Marie song from the 1960s, Until It's Time For You To Go. And at five in 1983, another cover, comedian and actress Tracy Ullman with her version of a song which was also originally done in the 60s.

Quite a few songs which originally came from the 1960s in our top five. At four this week in 1972, The Chiffons with Sweet Talking Guy. It was first a hit in 1966. They were one of the American all-girl groups. And in 1983 at four, a singer from France who was doing rather well in Britain and many other countries. It's F.R. David and Words.

It'd be his highest charting single in Britain after his massive career with the Beatles. At three in 1972, Ringo Starr with a song composed along with an uncredited George Harrison. Back Off Boogaloo is often thought to be an attack on the type of music then being made by Paul McCartney. And at three this week in 1983, a singer who at the time was as big as the Beatles, Michael Jackson's third single from the album Thriller, Beat It, would get to number one in America.

We have some very often played crackly vinyl on today's show. That's often been on the turntable many times. Without You had spent 5 weeks at number one for Nielsen, but this week in 1972, it was at two. It was a cover of a song by Welsh rock band Badfinger, but Harry Nielsen would make it his own. And Boy George always made everything his own, peaking at two in 1983, Culture Club, with the lead single from their album, Colour by Numbers, Church of the Poison Mind.

Such a great single from Culture Club, but what was at the top of the charts on our double top 20 this week in 1972 and 1983? We are just about to find out.

It was one of the biggest hits of 1972 in Britain at number one this week, Amazing Grace by the Royal Scots Dragoon Guards. I probably don't have to tell you, they were one-hit wonders. I could probably make a joke too that the band have since split up. I wonder who their manager was, but maybe not. 1983. And in 1983, it was one of David Bowie's biggest hits.

Number one in Britain this week in 1983 and in America too, David Bowie, Let's Dance, produced by Nile Rodgers from Chic, the last of its 3 weeks at the top. And that's it from me. I hope you enjoyed our vinyl. I'm going to be back next time with another box full of records. I look forward to seeing you then. Bye.

0: Who is it?
1: It's me, Dave. Open up, man. I got the stuff.
0: Who is it?
1: It's me, Dave, man. Open up. I got the stuff.
0: Who?
1: It's Dave, man. Open up. I think the cops saw me come in here.
0: What the hell? Who is it?
1: It's Dave, man. Will you open up? I got the stuff with me.
0: Who?
1: Dave, man. Open up.
0: Dave?
1: Yeah, Dave. Come on, man. Open up. I think the cops
0: Dave's
1: saw me.
0: Dave's not here.
1: No, man. I'm Dave, man. Hey, come on, man.
0: Who is it?
1: It's Dave, man. Will you open up? I got the stuff with
0: Who?
1: Me. Dave, man, open up.
0: Dave?
1: Yeah, Dave.
0: Dave's not here.
1: What the hell? No, man. I am Dave, man. Will you? Come on. Open up the door, will you? I got the stuff with me. I think the cops saw
0: Who
1: me.
0: Who is it?
1: Oh, what the hell is it? Come, man, open up the door. It's Dave.
0: Who?
1: Dave. D-A-V-E. Will you open up the goddamn
0: Dave?
1: Door? Yeah, Dave.
0: Dave!
1: Right, man. Dave. Now, will you open up the door?
0: Dave's not here!
1: Oh.
2: 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I'm Uncle David, and this is
3: Howard Barsky.
2: And, God, we're already having a good time. I hope you are, too. There's so much stuff going on in the world. 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And Howard's got a couple of these things that he's going to tell you right now.
3: 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And guess what? Cows is giving away a pair of tickets covering all 4 days of the event. We'll be drawing a name in the first week of June. Just one name. Just call into the live show and give us your name and email address, and we'll add you to the drawing jar. Or better yet, email your name and information to cows, K-O-W-S, at sonic.net. And here's something that you might not know, that Tales Come to Life every Saturday morning at 8 Pacific. 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Okay, Dave, what do you got going?

0: 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And what? More of these guys? Okay. Where did it go? There we are.
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0: Uncle Charlie is no longer on Kaz. He's retired from the Kaz scene. But you know what's groovy? Is that no matter what you're doing, no matter where you've been, no matter where you're going to go, you're going to go now.

Oh, there it is. I feel a little mellower. I was so infuriated when I came into the station today when I realized that the guy who is the president of the United States has arranged a nearly $1.8 billion slush fund to pay the people who were his own personal brown shirts on January 6th when they tried to have an insurrection in the state capitol, paying the treasonous people up to $1 million each. Has he ever considered reparations for the folks who were slaves here in America? Has he ever considered reparations for, like, literally anybody else? Pardons for 1,500 people who clearly were in violation of the law. I need to say something. The views and opinions expressed on this show and the program that it is are those of me and my brother, mostly me, unless he's speaking, and not necessarily those of the staff or management of KOWS Community Radio. When I say that I believe that the POTUS is treasonous, I think you should take it to heart. I think when you see that he arranged this family Bitcoin to allow unimaginable amounts of money from foreign countries to be funneled into his personal fortunes for who knows what return, because we know he is a very transactional human. You want something from him? You want a pardon? $1 million. He's giving it out freely to massive drug distributors in the tons. Why? Well, some money passed hands. Is there a direct correlation? You'll have to tell me. I know what I think. And when I hear about the slush fund being arranged for reparations and who will get paid, to be sided by a group of people that Trump appoints. And if he doesn't like the people they pick, he will have final veto. Really? I know James Comer, that's like Comer, the attorney, he is applying for reparations under the very same code. We'll see how that works out. And now, well, let's see. We had to go. We listened to Tuesday Afternoon. That was groovy. Now, I brought in a couple other ones here. Planters of the Dope and Planters of the Trees and Men Dope. So we're going to catch a little bit of more modern weird stuff about people that grow marijuana.

And now, from a CD called Planters of the Trees, Mendel Dope presents Belpato Bonten and Marion Laganja Farmer Asher and Squidly Cole, just to name a few. They must be stoned. Hey, you guys, play music. You think the Supreme Court should have limited amount of time they spend in their lifetime appointments? Nonpartisan.

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Another day's useless energy spent. Impassioned lovers wrestle as one. Lonely man cries for love and has none. New mother picks up and settles her son. Senior citizens wish they were young. Cold-hearted orb that rules the night removes the colors from our sight. Red is gray and yellow white, but we decide which is right and which is an illusion.

0: and
1: good, yeah, man. Fans.
0: Yeah, you don't know Silverback Gorilla, you don't know. DJ Mendo. Anna Lou. I'm a Luna. You don't know. Villa Rose. Cutie. I just

That was excellent, you know. Now, pause. That's supposed to pause. So the herb I'm going to try today is called Gorilla Glue. Actually, it's GG4. The Gorilla Glue tape people were upset. GG4 is a true indica. It buds from the very bottom of the stem to the very top. The plant doesn't grow very tall, no more than 4 or 5 feet. It produces thick, heavy indica buds dripping with resin, and they produce an absolutely incredibly groovy hash. This particular strain is kind of like a marshmallow sledgehammer to the brain, and it's one of my preferred types of pot that I like to smoke. So what I'm going to do is tell you right now, this weed was grown in organic soil, and mostly what's been added to it is the mash that's left over from making bubble hash, and about 3 yards of Soil King soil from the King Soil Company. Now, I've been working this garden for about 10 years or so, and before that, my friend had worked it for about 25 years, and it has gotten groovy, groovy stuff in it. I put nothing in it but organics, and I don't mean, this and that and the other. I mean, I put molasses in with the different plant matter that I put in. The molasses feeds the microbes in the soil and makes it a biodynamic living soil, so it's unnecessary to add amendments. I get a totally organic, groovy herb that kicks my butt. So you're going to listen to a little bit of Moody Blues. The next human you hear will be Howard, as I'm going to climb onto my motorcycle and split. I'm Moody, Bluesy, you're on.

0: 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And let's see, I want to thank some of the underwriters we have, and here's a little message for you.
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0: Okay, and today, actually this week, it's Stevie Wonder's birthday. And it's also Buddy Guy's birthday, so the stuff I have is from the two of them. And the first time I saw Stevie Wonder, he opened up for the Rolling Stones. And at the end of the Stones, he came out and jammed with them for another set. So it was fantastic. I've seen him two or three times at least. And anyway, let's get on with some Stevie Wonder songs. This one's kind of goes with what's happening today, and the song is called Living for the City.

0: sitting on that holy. Thanks a lot. Wow. New York, just like I pictured it. Skyscrapers and everything.
1: Hey, brother. Hey, come here, Slick. Huh? Hey, you look hip, man. 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
0: Yeah, brother.
1: Hey, look here, run this across the street for me right quick, okay? Yeah, run this across the street for me.
0: Hey. What? Huh? I don't know. I'm just going across the street.
2: Get your mask.
0: Oh, no. What'd I do?
2: Turn around. Put your hands behind your back. Let's go.
3: A jury of your peers having found you guilty. 10 years.
0: What?
4: Come on. Get in that cell, nigga.
0: God. 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

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And this is the Barsky Brothers and the Real Hippie Hour. This is Howard Barsky Part 2. And let's see, since it's Stevie Wonder's birthday this week, and it's Buddy Guy's birthday, this next song is Buddy Guy's Don't Tell Me About the Blues.

Okay, and it's been said that Jimi Hendrix one time kept the audience waiting over an hour while he went over to hear Buddy Guy play. So, which Buddy Guy, I've seen him multiple blues festival concerts. But right now I'm going to play Boogie On Reggae Woman for my reggae woman who requested it. You know, and I've seen her on the beach in Negril, Jamaica.

Okay, and this next song before I played, another Stevie song, I just want to mention, growing up in Detroit, they did the Motown Review, and they do these shows that had Stevie Wonder, The Temptations, The Four Tops, The Supremes, Mary Wells, at least 10 Motown acts, and they put it together. They went on tours, and it was just a great place to grow up, just surrounded by this music. So the next Stevie Wonder song I'm going to do is Superstition.

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And that song we got is Buddy Guy playing with Junior Wells. And this song is Come On In This House, Have Mercy, Baby.

Okay, another great Stevie Wonder song. And when I was living in Ann Arbor, the leader of the White Panther Party, which was really cool guys, helped out schools and did all kinds of things for the community. Well, the leader of that group, John Sinclair, got arrested for having two joints in his car, got 10 years in prison. So John Lennon, Yoko Ono, and this array of great people all came out and did a benefit for him. And one of the people, of course, that played with him was Stevie Wonder. So this next Stevie Wonder song is going to be For Once in My Life.

And it sounded like Stevie was having some troubles there. So let's go to the next Stevie song, which is Uptight Everything Is All Right.

0: Okay, next up's going to be the John Show, and it's music you may have forgotten. Is that correct, or
1: maybe forgotten forever?
0: Maybe forgotten forever. So, got time for I think one more Stevie song, and that's "I Was Made to Love Her." You're listening to Howard Barsky, the Barsky Brothers, on the Real Hippie Hour at Cal's Radio, and here we go.

0: Okay, this is John Truby, Maybe Forgotten Forever. I will remove this other CD if I can get it. Okay, very good. All right, very good. Just reigning in the chaos here. Welcome. This is John Truby. The name of my show is Maybe Forgotten Forever. 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We have a few announcements, and then we'll get right into the music. Let's see if I can get this announcement happening here.
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0: Right on, right on. Yes, yes, that was the announcements. But we got some more announcements live here. I'll read at you. The Living Room Life Center is located at 1335 North Dutton Avenue in Santa Rosa. 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Okay. 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On Friday, June 19th at 6 p.m., we have the cookout series with Charlie Musselwhite. So that's that. Anyhow, for the show today, as I have made you aware, sometimes I just bring records at random and play them at random and have fun and goof around. There is a slight thematic undercurrent today. From my last program, my youngest brother, I will not say his name because I'm a controversial figure and I bring a lot of heat and I don't want anybody doxing my family members. But my youngest brother expressed an interest in some music he heard on my prior program, some organ music by written by J.S. Bach, played by E. Power Biggs. So I would be playing some of that later on the program in order to indulge that brother. Also, I have another brother who's a big, big Van Morrison fan. I don't have a lot of Van Morrison albums, but I have a few. So I've decided to indulge that brother as well as the other brother and the other brother from another mother with Van Morrison music here. So without any further ado, let's just play this. Van Morrison was wildly popular years ago. He still has a very strong following. Regardless, this is one of his—I'm talking too much. Here's the darn music. Gosh darn it.

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And the air's crisp and clear. 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In the pancake.

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I said I haven't.

Ah, that was so much fun. Okay, for this set, we heard several selections by Van Morrison. It was Astral Weeks, then Beside You, then Snow in San Anselmo, and then Wild Night. And then we heard selections by J.S. Bach, performed by E. Power Biggs on the pipe organ. And that was so much fun, I'm going to flip the record over and play the second side. I think I skipped the first track here. No. What we heard were a number of the chorale preludes. I'm not going to read all the numbers. They don't mean anything to you. They don't mean anything to me. Just a bunch of the preludes on pipe organ. Now I'm flipping the record over, and on the side, I'm going to play the entire side if I can. And you, what we'll be hearing is Bach Organ Favorites, Volume 3, E. Power Biggs, Side 1, Prelude and Fugue in C minor, Prelude and Fugue in D minor, and Prelude and Fugue in E minor, all minor keys. Let's get this on and see what's happening here, okay? Yeah. See if we got it. Turntable 2. Gotcha. Here we go. Right on.

0: Okay, this is John Truby. Hello. Hello, yes, this is John Truby. Everything's doing dandy. I hope you heard that. I had the something on cue, but hopefully, yeah, I think you heard that whole thing. Anyhow, that was Bach Organ Favorites, Volume 3, E Power Biggs, Prelude and Fugue in C minor, Prelude and Fugue in D minor, Prelude and Fugue in E minor. Anyhow, it is now 5 o'clock straight up on Tuesday, May 19th, 2026, here in Santa Rosa, California, in our studio. 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However, I, John Truby, on my radio program here, Maybe Forgotten Forever, am ensconced in a cozy little studio right here near downtown Santa Rosa. And we're having fun. It's kind of hot out there. I don't like when it gets hot. 70 degrees is the most I can take. I love 70 degrees and a little breezy. That's perfect for me. Now it's up to about 90 today. So I pray for the coolness to come in, to indulge me. Regardless of my self-absorbed nonsense, we have some station announcements to get to, so let's get to them. Take care of business here, okay?
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